Drop me off in New Orleans. Here's a great effort by yours truly, Kermit Ruffins and Irvin Mayfield, with a little tune entitled, Well, All Right, on a beautiful CD entitled, A Beautiful World. Check out the video, too.

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1: 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KSTS, Jazz Across America, happy Friday, y'all. The World Cup, oh, so much fun. And when I tell you, man.
2: Soccer.
1: Not football. 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Soccer.
2: Everyone else calls it football.
1: It's football. All aboard. It's a little bit of Careless Love by yours truly.

That's one by yours truly. It's a lot of Kermit Ruffins going on today. Kids, yes, jazz across America. Happy Friday, y'all. It's playing some of my favorites.

0: Baby, my sugar. Yes, yes. Jazz across America. 88.3 San Diego. Happy Friday, y'all. Yours truly, Kermit Ruffins, coming to you live from New Orleans, Louisiana. We brought the Graham here. We're at 1500 North Claiborne Avenue. And it's Friday. Come on down. What's the longitude and latitude? I can't remember.
1: Oh, 29.
0: I'm going to get that tattooed on me.
2: 30 by 90.
1: Basically, yeah,
0: 90.
2: 30 by
0: 90. 30 by 90, longitude, latitude. We getting technical here now. Oh, I'm so glad that the hurricane passed. Man, it's kind of scary. But we survived. It's crazy. It is crazy. The first hurricane, Hurricane Bertha, just left us. It's a little mess around there, but it's pretty good. We're good. It's Ella Fitzgerald. Between the Devil and the Deep Blue Sea.

That was beautiful. KSDS Jazz across America, baby. Happy Friday. It's a beautiful Friday. We're right here live at the Mother-in-Law Lounge. Right now, I'm cooking salmon and broccoli and carrots. And we're just chilling and chilling, chilling on this beautiful Friday. But boy, I'm so glad the hurricane went past us. All aboard. Here's love by Diane.

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1: Frank Sinatra. I love Frank Sinatra. You know, coming up, when I started the Rebirth Brass Band in 1982, right about 1983, I started watching all the old black and white videos of Count Basie, Lionel Hampton, Duke Ellington, and many, many more. And I was so blessed to start traveling overseas at the Nice Jazz Fest, Antibes, France, Puri, Finland, Stockholm, Switzerland, Vienna, Austria, and a lot of places all over the world. And the fun part is that I got to meet some of those guys along the way during those festivals. KSDS Jazz Across America, all aboard 88.3 San Diego. And here's Nat King Cole. It's only a paper moon. 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

the sky, sailing over a muslin tree. But it wouldn't be make-believe if you believe me. Without your love, it's a honky-tonk parade. Without your love, it's a melody played on a penny arcade. It's a Barnum and Bailey world, just as

without your love. It's a melody played on a penny arcade. It's the Barnum and Bailey world, just as

Yes, yes, Jazz Across America. Yours truly, Kermit Ruffins, coming to you live from New Orleans. All aboard, what a beautiful Friday, y'all. We're live at Kermit's Tremaine Mother-in-Law Lounge. And playing some jazz and a whole lot of other stuff along the way. Thank y'all for tuning in. All aboard, here is the Chosen Few Brass Band. Yours truly.

Let's do a little bit more Second Line, y'all. Second Line music from New Orleans. Yes, yes, jazz across America. Here's the Rebirth Brass Band. Original song by yours truly entitled Do What You Wanna. Do what you wanna. Happy Friday, KSVS Jazz. Second Line time, y'all.

Yeah, I was blessed enough to start the Rebirth Brass Band in 1982 at Clark Senior High School here in the Tremaine neighborhood. And now, sitting in my bar in the Tremaine neighborhood, 1500 North Claymont Avenue, and let the good times roll with jazz across America. All aboard, 88.3 San Diego. And here's whatever Lola wants. Yes, yes, jazz. Yes.

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2: It's Anna Washington.

Yes, yes, jazz across America. 88.3 San Diego. Yours truly, Kermit Ruffin, is coming to you live at Kermit's Premier Mother-in-Law Lounge. All aboard. Harmonies is here. Mark Samuel is here with Basin Street Records. Brother Graham making it all go down. Q is the barman today. We have a packed house. Hey, y'all, back up a little bit. Thank you. Happy Friday. Every Friday right here, live on KSDS Jazz across America. Here's my favorite, Eddie Jefferson.

night train. My baby's coming back and I'll be waiting at the track to meet the night train. Tonight I'll be in heaven cause she's coming back at 7 on the night train. No more will I be blue because I know just what to do. I'll meet the night train.

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Ooh, listen for the A-Train. 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

You know, I love Eddie Jefferson. It always brings me back to when Miss Allison Miner was managing a Rebirth Brass Band, and she gave me that CD, Eddie Jefferson, and it just molded me a lot. Here's some more Eddie Jefferson. KCS Jazz across America, 88.3 San Diego. Happy Friday.

Oh, that was Eddie Jefferson, y'all. Yes, yes, Jazz Across America. 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Yours truly, Kermit Ruffins. 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All aboard. Here's a beautiful tune.

0: Hey, here's yours truly, Kermit Ruffins, live at Vaughn's with a beautiful tune entitled, If You Want Me to Stay. Derek Freeman is doing the vocals on here, the drummer. Peep this out. This is so much fun. KSDS, Jazz Across America, San Diego, 88.3. All aboard?
1: Yeah.
0: Peep this out, y'all. Brother Derek Freeman in the house, y'all, on the drums. One of my favorites.

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Mm-hmm.

0: Leroy Jones, bad, bad New Orleans trumpet player, y'all. I stole a lot of stuff from Leroy Jones way back in the days when I started the Rebirth in 82. Leroy Jones is one of the baddest trumpet players. He played with Harry Connick Jr. and traveled the world. He's got a lot of music out. Brother Leroy Jones, badass trumpet player. Can I say that?
1: Yeah.
0: KSDS Jazz across America. Yours truly, Kermit Ruffins, coming to you live from Kermit's Treme Mother-in-Law Lounge. Y'all, happy Friday. Oh, that little hurricane, it sure blew us away a little bit. But we're here. Happy Friday, y'all. All aboard?

Miles Davis, KSDS Jazz Across America. It's 100 years, Miles Davis. Yo, he would have been 100 years today of this year, Brother Miles Davis. And the festival is coming up here in San Diego. The Miles Davis Festival, August 21st through 23rd. 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Yours truly, Clement Ruffins. Happy Friday, y'all. Happy Friday. Have a good Friday.

0: Charles McPherson is one of the great living masters of the alto saxophone, celebrated for his fiery bebop artistry, lyrical phrasing, and unwavering commitment to jazz tradition. A longtime member of Charles Mingus's legendary ensemble, he's enjoyed a remarkable career spanning more than six decades, performing with many of the music's most influential artists while also earning acclaim as a composer, educator, and featured soloist in Clint Eastwood's Bird. Like Miles Davis, McPherson has remained true to his artistic vision while continually expanding the expressive possibilities of jazz. His enduring creativity and uncompromising musicianship exemplify the spirit of excellence that defines Miles' legacy. Come see Charles kick off the first of the many concerts the festival will have. On Friday, August 21st at 1 p.m., Charles will be paired up with trumpeter Terrell Stafford, playing the music of Charlie Parker, 1945 to 1949. Later that day, he will be on a panel discussing the musings of Miles with another legend, drummer Roy McCurdy. You can purchase tickets for these events and others at our website, jazz88.org/Miles Festival.
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0: San Diego's Jazz 88.3. It never entered my mind, the Richard Rodgers composition that debuted in 1940 in the musical comedy Higher and Higher. Shirley Ross sang it in that particular setting. This was perhaps the most exquisite version ever produced, in my opinion. It never entered my mind, found on Saxophone Dreams. That's the Metropole Orchestra featuring Lee Konitz. Before that, we heard Peyote from Claudio Roditi in one respect from the disc Freewheelin', the music of Lee Morgan. That was a great version, too. Claudio Roditi on flugelhorn and others in that group, Chip White on drums, Buster Williams on bass, Nick Brignola on the saxophone, Mark Soskin on piano, Andres Boitarski on soprano sax. For the composition from Miles Davis and the disc Workin', keeping Miles 100 Radio going strong on San Diego's Jazz 88.3.
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0: San Diego's Jazz 88.3. I shouldn't even put it that way. It's so obvious that the music is in him and it's got to come out. This is a true statement from John Lee Hooker in a song, and in real life, Abdullah Ibrahim, pianist, vocalist, soprano saxophonist right there, with Cecil McBee on bass and Roy Brooks on drums. It's a piece titled Ishmael. Incredible. I might have to take a break after this. Before that, we heard two from Nicholas Payton, Wild Man Blues and Lotus Blossom. Gumbo Nouveau was the source of Wild Man Blues. That was with Jesse Davis on alto sax, Tim Warfield on tenor, Anthony Wansley on piano, Reuben Rogers on bass, Adonis Rose on drums. And Lotus Blossom was Lou Harrell, Tom Harrell, Lou Soloff, Tom Harrell, Eddie Henderson, and Nicholas Payton on trumpets, Mogrue Miller on piano, Peter Washington on bass, Carl Allen on drums. That's the way that sounds. Trumpet Legacy was the name of that recording session with Lotus Blossom.
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0: San Diego's Jazz, 88.3. Guitarist Ben Maunder. I'll Remember April. It's from his disc, Dust. Before that, it was Anthony Wilson in a group with Gilbert Castellanos on trumpet, Alan Ferber on trombone, Mark Ferber on drums, and others on that Power of Nine recording session, Make It Good. That's what he said. Uncle Bubba started the set with Sphere. That's one of those tunes where when you hear it, you go, I know that one. Uncle Bubba, great tune, Sphere. The group with Kenny Barron, Gary Bartz at that time, Ben Reilly and Buster Williams. Late 90s on that Sphere, the disc called Sphere, like Thelonious Sphere. Uncle Bubba.
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in your heart of milkweed and thistle, and your outstretched arms seeking peace. There's the sound of the wind and days as they thread through the trees. They ask you to remember the cushions. They ask you to remember the old Reader's Digest magazines there in Capistrano. The heart holds the smells of pups, like your pups, but with names that have been transported north. I wonder about the dislocation and opportunity the move gave us when we came. I think about how I still try to entangle the strings of home from here. There's never, never, ever a clear break. Always entanglements like my daughter's hair when they were young. There aren't enough recipes of poroto con riendas or anticuchos while Tia Taita made my favorite, the chocolate pudding. The tios sense the distance too. They think of their friends in Chile. They think of long lost loves. They keep them things buried inside of hearts that always straddle two lines. And though they have a tie to here and this place, the distance and time and space is such that it hurts the very words we try to speak them with. The words end up truncated. They end up

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Things the old indentured servants planted. They hold the first copies of indentured servants' freedoms. Like my family in Chile holds the letters documenting the birth and travel that one great-grandfather on the way from Spain. And you remember. You remember the puzzles Tia Taita worked on to keep her mind going. 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

0: San Diego's Jazz 88.3. Always loved Blue Monk. Great composition. They're a version from Reflections in 2005. It's Frank Morgan on alto sax, Ronnie Matthews on piano, Essiet on bass, Billy Hart on drums. Before that, an honest and relevant situational summation of the condition, Adrian Arancibia with the recitation, Nathan Hubbard on drums and leading the group. It's on the new Nathan Hubbard disc, Territory Games, and we heard the piece titled Territory Games, All These Entanglements. The set started with Fran Dance, the classic from Miles Davis and John Coltrane, and that's going to move us right up to some of this informational output.
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0: San Diego's Jazz 88.3. Creative music coming from pianist Andy Laverne. He's got Mike Richmond on bass and Billy Hart on drums. Late 90s on that track called Arizona. Great, great music. Another World, the disc. We heard Swing in F before that from Swedish Ballads and More, studying the work of Ollie Lind and the saxophonist Scott Hamilton with a Copenhagen rhythm section. I'll leave it at that. Swing in F from Scott Hamilton and Bill Mays, Mays in Manhattan. That was with John Gordon and Ed Neumeister and Marvin Stamm on various horns, Sean Smith on bass, Tim Horner on drums. The Tristano line, 317 East 32nd Street. I love Lenny Tristano. God, just can't get enough of it. And especially when it's well played, Bill Mays. Nice.
1: Grammy-nominated drummer, composer, arranger, and producer Jerry Gibbs is one of today's most versatile and creative forces in jazz. As a band leader, he has released a series of acclaimed recordings and has collaborated with legendary artists such as Chick Corea, Ron Carter, Kenny Barron, McCoy Tyner, Stanley Clark, and Joe Henderson. Gibbs is also recognized for his acclaimed tribute to Miles Davis's Electric Period, celebrating one of the most groundbreaking chapters in jazz history. His fearless creativity and adventurous musical vision reflect the innovation that defined Miles Davis's enduring legacy. Jerry will be playing the last night of the festival, Sunday, August 23rd, the music of ESP, Miles Davis's period with his second great quintet between the years of 1964 and 1967. Directly following that will be the festival's penultimate concert that takes on Miles during the electric years, 1967 to 1975. Here, Jerry leads his Electric Thrasher Orchestra with trumpeter Jeremy Pelt. Check out the entire schedule and purchase tickets at jazz88.org/Miles Festival.
0: And what do you know? Jerry Gibbs Thrasher Big Band right here on the turntable. Song with no title. Member supported jazz radio, Jazz 88.3.

you very much. Let's have a big hand for the Cats and the Band, the Thrasher Big Band. Take a bow, Cats. You're all fired.

San Diego's Jazz 88.3. Jerry Gibbs at the start of that set with the Thrasher Big Band live at Luna, song with no title. There was an incredible list of musicians on that. I don't have time. A great band and a great artist. Jerry Gibbs going to be there for the Miles Davis series. You heard the information on that. We just heard a piece titled Freddie Freeloader. I think the arrangement for that came from Hammett Blewett. It was the World Saxophone Quartet with a drum contingent that included Chief Bey and others. Freddie Freeloader. The disc was called Salim Savad, a tribute to Miles Davis. The final track comes from trumpeter Dave Douglas. We hear Riley Kulharker, Zubin Hensler, Andy Clausen, Willem de Kock, and Anwar Marshall. Marshall on drums, the Westerlies are all those trumpets and trombones there in the middle of Anwar Marshall and Dave Douglas. And so we're going to hear a piece titled Percolator from Little Giant Still Life. It's the name of the recording session. Percolator is the tune. 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
1: And welcome to Sketches of Miles. Lauren Schoenberg with you, and today we are listening to the music of Ron Carter, the great bassist. Of course, a composer, as you'll also find out, band leader, as everyone knows, and one of the handful of bassists who changed the sound of jazz bass and consequently of jazz itself. One of just, probably you could name on a hand or maybe a hand and a half, full of bassists who totally changed everything. And my guest today is the great bassist Christian McBride. And I think there's no one better to give us a view on Ron Carter than Christian. He'll be joining me after this first tune so we can kind of soak our ears and our souls into what Ron Carter brought to Miles Davis. We'll listen to 81, a composition of his recorded by the classic quintet of Miles Davis, Wayne Shorter, Herbie Hancock, Tony Williams, and for us, up front and center, the great Ron Carter.

0: 81 from the classic Miles Davis album ESP, recorded in January 1965. That was Ron Carter's 81. Miles Davis is also listed as a co-composer on it. We know that Miles always had that, secret sauce, whatever you want to call it, something he would sprinkle. Maybe that's a better way to put it, on other people's tunes to give it a certain flavor. But one of three compositions of Ron Carter's that Miles Davis recorded. The others are Mood and RJ, both of them on Miles Smiles. Chris McBride's here, and he'll be joining me in just a moment. I just want to lay down some basic biographical information about Ron Carter. He was born Ronald Levin Carter in Ferndale, Michigan, May 4th, 1937. So that means he turned 89 years old recently. And he is still playing all the time, and not only with his own groups. He has a trio, he has a quartet, different sized groups, actually, quintet. But also, when he is free, he is taking gigs with all kinds of younger musicians, and I mean up-and-coming musicians that he deems worthwhile. It's an amazing thing that this new generation of jazz players coming up in their early 20s are getting a chance to actually work a couple of nights or, on a gig with Ron Carter. It's almost unprecedented, his generosity and his continued influence. He went to the Eastman School of Music. He went to the Manhattan School of Music, graduated from both, moved to New York City in the early 1960s, and started recording with all kinds of folks. He's on Eric Dolphy albums. He's on Don Ellis albums, all kinds of great things. And then got a call from the great Miles Davis while he was working with Art Farmer's band. Now, I just want to tell you a little thing about today's show and with Christian here, which is that Ron Carter has been interviewed so many times about his years with Miles Davis. They are all readily available on YouTube and other streaming sources. We're going to produce for you on this afternoon segment a unique show with another great bassist, Christian McBride, filling in all kinds of information and new insight into the great Ron Carter. But let's start with Ron Carter himself talking to Gary Giddens, and he answers the questions he's been asked so many times. How did you join Miles Davis?
1: I was working at a club called The Half Note, which is down on Spring and Hudson, 1963 of April, with a quartet of Art Farmer, Jim Hall, and I think Walter Perkins. And we had 2 weeks at this club in New York, which is something I miss doing these days. And during the third or fourth night of the first week, Miles came in and told me, called me aside and said that the band was disbanding, as we knew the band. And the piano player, Wynton Kelly, and Paul Chambers, the bassist, were going to form a trio with Jimmy Cobb and Wes Montgomery. But Jimmy had agreed to stay with the band, so he found a bass player to do this last six-week tour that was already set in place. And he wanted to know if I would join the band. So, Mr. Davis, I have a job already. I'm working with Art Farmer for the next 2 weeks.
2: What?
1: Yes. But if you ask Art Farmer, if he will let me out of his gig for the next 2 weeks, if he says okay, that's okay with me. If Art says no, I'll be at the Half Note for the next 10 nights. So he talked to Art, and Art graciously said it was okay. And I think that was established my relationship with Art and mine with Miles. I mean, I'm sure Art would never have thought that someone in his band would ask him, can I leave this band to join Miles? And I'm sure Miles would never have thought that some guy would say, I'm busy, can you ask my boss to let me off? And I think that kind of set the tone with our relationship, Miles and I.
0: That was Ron Carter talking to Gary Giddens. Now my guest, Christian McBride's going to come in. And Christian, I'm wondering if we can almost just take it from the top. In other words, when did you first hear Ron Carter?
3: The first time I ever heard Ron Carter on record, I still remember it like it was yesterday. I was 11 years old, and my great uncle had given me a couple of milk crates of records to listen to. And one of the records in that crate was Ron Carter's 1977 milestone album called Parade. It's a quartet album with Joe Henderson, Chick Corea, and Tony Williams. And what I know now is that my entry into Ron Carter was right smack in the middle of that pickup era. But like I said, because Ron Carter was able to maintain a really good sound throughout that period, that became my sort of standard of what Ron Carter sounded like. And then I heard Foreign More. And I realized that when he recorded Foreign More with Miles Davis, he had only been in the band for a year, just over a year. But the sound on that recording, that coupled with My Funny Valentine, of course, is the same gig, two albums that came out of the same gig. I think the sound is just, it's perfect. It's just absolutely perfect. It's pristine. The bass sound is incredible. Tony Williams' drums sound incredible. Herbie Hancock's piano sounds incredible. Miles and George Coleman sound incredible. So I would pick, I would go with the My Funny Valentine album and pick All Blues, because just hearing Ron Carter play that classic bass line, and you can just feel the wood vibrating off of that bass. You can almost see the strings vibrating on the fingerboard. You can almost see the flesh of Ron Carter's fingers touching the strings. I mean, that bass sound is just absolutely perfect.

0: From February 12th, 1964, at Christian McBride's request, we just heard All Blues from the famous Philharmonic Hall concert. And Christian, I can see why you chose that, you know, for the way that the bass, well, of course, the way it was played, but also by the way that we can hear it. The great quintet there with Tony Williams on drums, Herbie Hancock on the piano, Miles on the trumpet, George Coleman on the tenor. Yes, of course, he was there for quite a while before Wayne Shorter came in. And we were talking before about how incredible it is that Ron Carter at 89 is still out there doing a lot of gigs. You know, he doesn't need to do it. He wants to do it. And he is influencing a whole new generation of musicians in their 20s, early 20s. And his legacy will last. George Coleman, who is 91, is doing the same thing. It's kind of remarkable. Wondering if, you know, if they had the slightest inkling back there, what was that, 62 years ago, that that might be the case. In any case, that's the story. I was going to say it goes without saying, but of course it doesn't, that Herbie Hancock has been such a figure in music education on top of everything that he does as a performer and composer. You know, the Thelonious Monk Institute turned into the Herbie Hancock Institute of Music about 7 years ago and continues to mentor and produce so many of the greatest young players on the scene. So it's really something to be so thankful for, that George Coleman, Herbie Hancock, and Ron Carter are still here bestowing gifts on the world. It's truly something to be thankful for. So to get back to the music that we just heard, of course, that was All Blues from the famous 1964 Philharmonic Hall concert. You know, Lincoln Center had just opened up at that point. It was a big deal. And there was so much good material from the concert that two records came out, as Christian mentioned before, you know, My Funny Valentine and Four and More. Christian, what have you got to say about Ron Carter? I know that when I originally called you about doing this interview, you said, man, I think everything about Ron Carter has been said, you know, with all the books and all the records and all the tributes and all the interviews with him. But nonetheless, you were very, very interested and kind of adamant about participating.
1: Yeah, when you first told me what the subject was, I've been thinking really hard, like, what could I possibly say that hasn't been said already about Ron and his role in Miles's group and what he's brought to modern jazz bass playing? And the thing that I thought about was to study what happened after Ron Carter played in Miles Davis's quintet. I think Ron really set a standard that has been such a standard for the last, I don't know, what was that, 60 years ago when he, almost 60 years ago. I know he left Miles's group in 1968, so 58 years ago, he set a standard of modern jazz bass playing that really has not been surpassed. And one of the reasons it hasn't been surpassed is because what Miles Davis's quintet was doing at that time, I don't think there's ever been a group that's been able to raise the bar in terms of playing modern jazz. What they were able to bring in terms of rhythmic complexity, harmonic complexity, without sort of going over the cliff. I think a lot of improvisational music after 1968, actually during and after 1968, really relied less on controlled chaos as it did just overt chaos, you know, the new thing, as they called it then, became huge. The avant-garde movement became huge. And a lot of the playing in that style, as much as it leaned on abstraction and just pure energy, I think sort of that highly intellectual, deep knowledge of harmony, rhythm, and melody, that wasn't really a big, I don't think those three elements were really as crucial to that style of music as it was what Ron was doing with Miles. Because, if you listen to the way he played a regular 12-bar blues, you know, something like Walkin', or the way, excuse me, or the way they would play So What, things like that. You know, it's like, in retrospect, everybody in that band always asked loudly, why did people like that record live at the Blackhawk, the Plug Nickel.
0: Nickel.
1: Live at the Plug Nickel, yeah. People have always asked, you know, Herbie, Ron, Tony Williams, they even got to talk to Tony Williams personally a couple of times about that. Wayne Shorter, they're like, man, why do people love that, like that Plug Nickel record so much, man? You know, we were so unhinged at that point, you know. and I think that's one of the reasons why they like it, because these are five incredibly advanced musicians kind of being unhinged. And somehow those five musicians being unhinged, you still feel a thread of knowledge of the form, knowledge of the rhythm, knowledge of the melody. You could just hear that deep training and just regard for those three major elements in the way they played. You know, like they never ever went completely off the rails just for the sake of going off the rails. And if they did, they wound up finding a way to bring it back. So, you know, some would say that Live at the Plug Nickel recording might be the peak of that band pushing the borders. And I think when you study how they pushed the borders, Ron Carter is the sole reason why it was never really completely off the rails. You know, Ron just had a very deep understanding of how to drive the train, even with someone as powerful and as insanely creative as Tony Williams. You know, I think even Tony realized Ron is the real navigator here. So Ron understood the power of his rhythm, the power of his harmony, and the power of his vision inside the storm. You know, so I think Ron really set a standard that really hasn't been surpassed. You know, there's been a lot of great bass players that have come along after him, but specifically in terms of navigating a band of that nature, any band that's come close to that basically just falls second to the second great Miles Davis quintet.
0: That's my guest, Christian McBride, talking about Ron Carter, our theme here today on Sketches of Miles.

going out of his way to hire young musicians and give them that stamp of generations of the music. That's the only way that you can get it, is playing by the masters. Christian, let's listen to some music. You were talking about that second great quintet. Let's listen to something from their album, Miles Smiles. This is Wayne Shorter's Footprints. It starts with the bass, and it might be interesting for our listeners to focus on the bass throughout the whole performance. Get a whole different insight sometimes. I mean, you know, people hear the drums and the piano and the saxophone, the trumpet. The bass is the foundation, and it's really interesting to listen to any record that Ron Carter is through the focus, through the lens of what's happening with the bass. This is the famous Footprints from Miles Smiles.

0: The first recording of Wayne Shorter's Footprints from the classic Miles Davis Quintet album, Miles Smiles, recorded in October 1966. The album came out in 1967. We're talking here with Christian McBride. Christian, you know, the live recordings that we have, I'm thinking of the Plug Nickel records and other live concerts of this particular quintet with Wayne and Miles, Herbie, Ron, and Tony. It sounds, you know, at times that they were taking such risks that they were willing to lose their place. Now, maybe that's different than getting lost. I don't know. I'm curious as to what your take is.
1: I think it's easy to get lost. I mean, you listen to how that band, again, I kind of put my finger on Live at the Plug Nickel, because I think that was pretty much the last live recording, the official live recording of that band. There's been a lot of bootlegs.
0: Right. The sound quality is so good.
1: That's correct. Yeah. I mean, I think it's easy to hear how they would get lost. You know, when you have these kind of open forms where you have 16 bars of D minor, 8 bars of E flat minor, 8 bars of D minor, and then you repeat the cycle. I think if you're pushing and stretching and trying to make things happen, at some point you might forget where you are in the form. And the thing about Miles Davis is, if you got lost, he had the foresight to be able to say, okay, well, if we do get lost, big deal, we'll find our way back, you know? And that's the single most important part that I still think a lot of people have a hard time grasping. Like, that's just something you don't do. You can't get lost inside the form. That's just a no-no. But Miles Davis trusted the music, and he trusted his musicians to say, hey, with this level of musicianship, there's really no such thing as being truly lost. We might get off the form, you know, somebody might get off by a couple of beats, but I trust that we'll find our way back. And they always did, you know. Mm-hmm. And I think for a listener, I even think for some musicians, I mean, like, there have been times I've listened to that band play, and I get so lost in what they're doing, I lose the form too.
0: You know, funny you mention that, because, you know, back when I was young, and I guess a lot of people, you know, young musicians, you're listening, and I used to think that there was something wrong with me because I couldn't figure out where they were.
1: Right.
0: And I go back and listen to it 10 times saying, okay, wait, 8, 16. And then it's not there. But I thought it was me that couldn't hear it.
1: Right. So it was almost relieving to hear them say that, oh, yeah, absolutely, we were lost.
0: Well, I'll tell you what, Christian had me cue up something from the Plug Nickel session. This was a club in Chicago, December 23rd, 1965. And it came out, you know, in bits and pieces as the years went by. Eventually, it all came out, several discs worth. And it caught the band. I don't know how to describe it, Christian. It's like, I think a lot of people, when they think of this band, if they have the videos of the concerts, you know, they're wearing tuxedos. Here, they're not wearing tuxedos, literally and or figuratively. This is laid back. This is the kind of risk-taking and informality that would only happen in a club in the wee small hours. This is Milestones. And you mentioned that, he gets heckled during the bass solo. And also, you know, the form really kind of goes all over the place. So this is about as close as we can get today, and this is 61 years later, of like being with this band, you know, in a really informal setting. This is Milestones.

A broadcast service of City College and the San Diego Community College District, this is Jazz 88.3 KSDS San Diego. Lauren Schoenberg here in the studio with you on Sketches of Miles, along with my good friend, the great bassist Christian McBride. And when we come back from this first track, Christian, I'd like to ask you about exactly where does Ron Carter fit in the tradition of the bass players before him and the Miles Davis, the great Miles Davis bass players, all those things. But before we get to that, let's listen to the very first recording of that magical rhythm section, Herbie Hancock, Tony Williams, and Ron Carter, along with George Coleman and Miles Davis. This is the original Seven Steps to Heaven from the spring of 1963.

0: The title track from the album, Seven Steps to Heaven, you know, that was a fascinating time, you know, as Miles broke up the band with Wynton Kelly and Jimmy Cobb and made a record session out on the West Coast with Frank Butler and Victor Feldman, who was the co-composer, probably the composer of Seven Steps to Heaven. And then just shortly thereafter, in May of 1963, this, you know, Herbie, Ron, and Tony for the first time, and Miles and the great George Coleman on the saxophone. Christian, let me ask you about, where does Ron Carter fit in the evolution of jazz bass?
1: I feel, for me, Ron Carter's pure genius is his deep understanding of harmony and being able to create new, a different momentum by instantaneously changing the bass notes. For example, if the chord of a song is a C minor, if you have a real true understanding of harmony, particularly as a bass player, you know that if you want to play an F, that turns into an F sus 9 chord. If you want to play an A flat, instead of a C minor, it becomes an A flat major chord, you know. And I think that you can't do that randomly. You have to thoroughly know your harmony to be able to do that, you know. The way he would create pedal points, you know, create this tension with pedal points. So Ron Carter's ability to reharmonize a song right on the spot creates an incredibly new, incredibly new vistas that the soloist or the pianist or somebody who's comping, it just makes them, their eyes just shoot wide open, like, whoa, what's that? You know? Yeah. And, you know, he's almost in a very Baroque, almost Bach-like way, able to make the bass line almost a second melody, you know? And I think Ron Carter picked that ball up from Ray Brown. Ray Brown was able to do that as well, but he didn't do it in a way that was sort of free and elastic in the way Ron Carter did. He was able to bring the language of Ray Brown and bring it to that language of the 60s with Miles, that sort of, you know, we are purposely going to experiment with form, with layers, changing harmony, you know. So I think, you know, he took that baton from Ray Brown and was able to do that on a high scale that, again, I don't think anybody has been able to advance it. They've been able to embrace it and do it in ways that I think Ron Carter would be proud, but I don't think it has actually been advanced. And part of the reason, which could be a bigger topic, I think that's why Miles Davis decided to play. That's one of the reasons Miles Davis decided to play a different type of music, because after what he did with Herbie, Ron, Wayne Shorter, and Tony Williams, it wasn't going to get any better than that. It was just going to be copies of that, you know? And I think, you know, Miles, like, man, there's no need to ever play So What or All Blues ever again.
0: Let's listen to something from Nefertiti, a 1967 record that Ron Carter did with the great, what they call the second quintet. This is called Riot. And the way that he's recorded is just so wonderful. And then I'd love to get your takes, Christian, on, you know, the evolution of recording the bass and how Ron benefited from that. And also, I think Ron helped steer that trip and certainly had a lot to do with the engineers and his knowledge of recording and making sure that his bass was recorded. This is Riot from Nefertiti.

0: I think Ron Carter had the benefit of being one of the first bass players to start to really have his bass recorded in, you know, good modern technology. I mean, like the sound that Columbia Record Studio, all of those records, the Thelonious Monk records, the Dave Brubeck records, the Charles Mingus records, I think the sound quality of those records are superior to any other jazz records of that period. I think that the Blue Note has, the Van Gelder sound has become so deeply ingrained as sort of the bass, not bass, B-A-S-S, but B-A-S-E sound of how we understand jazz. But when you listen to Monk's Dream or Kind of Blue or Nefertiti, you know, I just think you listen to that and it's like a splash of water. You're like, wow, listen mm-hmm. to that, you know? Mm-hmm. And I feel that when you hear Ron Carter's bass in the middle of that, and on some Blue Note records, but I think that the sound that he has on those Miles Davis records, you can actually hear the full tonality of the bass. You know, like you hear, the way you hear the bass on those recordings is probably how exactly how it sounded in person, you know? Mm. And I think the sound of Ron's bass compared to Ron Carter, or I'm sorry, compared to Ray Brown or Paul Chambers or Sam Jones, Ron Carter's bass sounds exactly the same in its low notes as it does in its high notes. High notes tend, on a bass, they tend to become less resonant the higher up you get. You know, it's just sort of a scientific fact. You know, the strings get thinner, the frequencies get higher and shorter, you know, whereas the low notes, for obvious reasons, that's why they call it a bass, you play the low notes, you feel them. You feel them as much as you hear them, and not so much on the high notes. And the higher Ron Carter goes on the bass, you don't get a sense that you're losing any resonance, you know? And it's a natural sound. You know, I think it's also easier to maintain a certain level of resonance on high notes if you're amplified. You know, if you have your bass going through a pickup, you know, the apparatus that you put on your instrument to be able to amplify it, you know, through an amplifier. The acoustic bass is still probably the last instrument in jazz where the advent of amplification is still relatively new compared to other instruments, you know. So I think Ron has been able to have such a great, great sound from the bottom to the top of the instrument. His attack is not as hard as Ray Brown's, not quite as percussive as Ray Brown's, but I think it's cleaner than Sam Jones or Paul Chambers. It's somewhere right in the middle of, you know, if the force of which Ray Brown attacks his note is a 10, 1 out of 10. Ron Carter's probably a 7, but he gets the same momentum as Ray Brown. You get the same punch as Ray Brown. So you don't need to hit the instrument as hard as Ray Brown did. And that's another thing I think Ron Carter also mastered, that he was able to get the sound he was able to get without overpowering the instrument. You know, Ray Brown could be a bruiser every now and then. You know, Ray Brown could be like Mike Tyson, you know. But Ron is more like Ali. He'll still get the knockout without hurting you.
1: I'll tell you, that's a great way to put it. And It's almost too glib to say, but you knocked us out today, man. Thank you so much for taking the time out to join us talking about, I know, one of your heroes, and you're one of our heroes. That's Christian McBride talking about the great Ron Carter. Our theme today on Sketches of Miles, of course, is the 5 years that Ron Carter spent as a regular member of Miles Davis's band. He came back, did a couple of records after he left full-time. His place was taken by Dave Holland. And this is such a small sliver, you know, of Ron Carter's career, because after that, you know, he made some of the greatest records of all time, sometimes as a leader, sometimes as a sideman, sometimes in, you know, duos. I'm not even going to start to name all the great records that Ron Carter has made. As we mentioned at the top of the show, he's 89 years old and as active as he has ever been, touring around with his various bands of various sides, going from, you know, duos and trios up to big bands. And it's just a phenomenal thing as he continues to spread his wisdom and his musical majesty. What a gift we are still getting from the great Ron Carter. Let's go out with the other two compositions that Miles Davis recorded of his. We heard 81 from the classic 1965 Miles Davis album, ESP. From the classic 1965 Miles Davis album, ESP. So we'll hear the other two Ron Carter tunes from that session. We'll hear Mood and then RJ. Tony Williams, Ron Carter, Herbie Hancock, Wayne Shorter, and Miles Davis from one of the greatest records ever made. And that's no hyperbole.

0: Mood and RJ from the album ESP, one of the early Ron Carter classics, with the Miles Davis Quintet from 1965. And once again, thank you, Christian McBride, for coming up and spending all this time with us and sharing so much information. A lot to think about. Let's go out with the voice of Ron Carter himself. He did a YouTube interview with the pianist who's worked with Christian McBride for years, the great Peter Martin. And Peter Martin, this is on YouTube, Peter Martin asked about Miles Davis and, you know, about rehearsing and about did he just go out of his way to set up musical situations and then kind of just see what would happen. And this is a great response from Ron Carter. Thanks, folks, for listening.
1: I think my story on part of that is people ask me that Miles talked to me about playing, you know, and I say, well, one night we were doing a concert somewhere and the song was Autumn Leaves, you know, and I'm playing what I think I hear is going to work, and Miles plays the first solo, of course, and after his solo, he generally walks backstage and listens to the band, you know. Mm. Well, this particular night, the last chord of the tune is a G minor going back to the top. We agree with that?
2: Mm-hmm.
1: Okay, well, I built my line, so I'm playing that B natural for the G minor, G chord, making the G minor, and the next chord is a B flat, which is a seventh of C minor with the seven in the bass. Mm. And I'm going to the second bar, and somebody tugs on my coat. Now, Miles is about 5'11", I'm 6'4", and this guy's tugging on my jacket, literally pulling my coat. And I'm trying to keep playing, and I'm trying to bend down, and he's saying, "What's that note?" And I'm saying, that's the B natural. It's a G7 with B in the bass, the 7th, going to the B flat, the C minor. I can't talk to you anymore, so don't talk while I'm trying to play. And I couldn't talk to him. I'm hearing all this stuff go fast, and he wants me to give him a theory lesson verbally. I'm lucky to fall over, bending down to talk to him, you know? So having given that example, he never told us anything about how to play the music.
2: Mm.
1: He would present the song, and we were kind of on our own.
2: Mm-hmm.
1: And we didn't think anymore. We didn't think it was unusual. I mean, we had been with band leaders who gave you advice and gave you the downbeat, and you kind of on your own, unless you got a specific part that they lay out for you, you know, even though at rehearsals, when they were rehearsals with bands, they all had a lead sheet or a concept they would talk to you before, you know. Well, this band, the concept was me, Herbie, Wayne, and Tony.
2: Mm.
1: George.
2: Mm-hmm.
1: Miles was the band. He would say, 2, 3, 4, da da da da da. We're off to the races.
2: Awesome.
1: And we won every race.

0: 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I'm Dave Drexler with Inside Art. 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On this edition of Inside Art, we commemorate the Miles Davis Centennial with the author of an acclaimed book chronicling the history behind one of the great masterpieces in jazz and all of 20th century music, Miles Davis's Kind of Blue. Three Shades of Blue, Miles Davis, John Coltrane, Bill Evans, and the Lost Empire of Cool from Penguin Press is James Kaplan's story about the lives of these jazz icons and the extraordinary music, social, business, and personal forces that would lead to their transcendent collaboration. But this is no academic exercise in music history. Rather, as Pulitzer Prize-winning author Debbie Applegate proclaims, Three Shades of Blue is an intimate, enthralling portrait of the titans of 20th century music, friends and geniuses together, and the revolution they created. James Kaplan may be best known for his definitive biographies of Frank Sinatra, Frank the Voice, and Sinatra the Chairman, along with Irving Berlin, New York genius. He's also written scores of essays, stories, and reviews for The New Yorker, New York Times Magazine, Vanity Fair, and others. James Kaplan, it's a pleasure to welcome you to Inside Art.
1: Dave, it's a great pleasure to be here. Thank you.
0: Well, I'm curious as we start off here with your first encounter with Miles Davis and perhaps the reputation that preceded him. of course, this had nothing to do with the book at the time.
1: No, it had nothing. I had never, at that point in my life, I think I might have been working on my first book, a novel. But I was a young householder in Westchester County, New York, with a kid, a baby at home, and a mortgage to pay. And I was doing a lot of freelance magazine writing, trying to cobble together an income, doing fairly well. But the big magazine then was Vanity Fair. And one heard that they were paying fat fees to contract authors, contract writers. And I wanted to get into that game. My late, dear departed brother, Peter W. Kaplan, a great newspaper editor in New York, editor of the New York Observer, back in 1989, I think he might have been working for Esquire then. Anyway, he had he talked to an editor at Vanity Fair who told my brother that he, the editor at Vanity Fair, needed a writer to do a profile of Miles Davis because Vanity Fair was about to run an excerpt from Miles' soon-to-be-published memoir. And my dear brother told this Vanity Fair editor that his brother, me, knew everything there was to know about jazz, and which was very, very far from the truth at that moment in my life. I knew very little about jazz then. I had a few jazz albums. I loved it, but that was about as far as my relationship with jazz went. Anyway, Vanity Fair probably foolishly gave me the assignment, and a few days later, I find myself riding the elevator up to the 14th floor of the Essex House, which was a hotel where Miles had a residential suite, riding up to the 14th floor, and my knees are knocking. I'm so scared. I'm with the publicist for his book, and she had told me very strictly and strongly, you will have 1 hour with Miles, and that's it. So Miles's reputation, of course, had preceded him. He was the Prince of Darkness. He was terrifying. He turned his back on audiences. He didn't suffer fools gladly. He didn't suffer anybody gladly. So I was good and scared. And then the door to his suite opens, and there is standing this tiny man wearing a balloony black pajama bottoms and little Alibaba slippers with the toes curled up. No shirt. He's shirtless. He still kind of has the boxer's physique, but he's 62 at that point, and he's gotten on a bit. And he's also wearing for reasons I've never been able to understand, except baldness, I guess, a gigantic brown curly wig, which he kept on spraying with a little spritzer he held in his hand. So this was quite a scene in his apartment at the Essex House. His paintings were hanging on the wall. They were interesting looking paintings, sort of semi-abstract. And to my utter astonishment, Miles spent the next hour being pretty tolerant and pretty kind to this know-nothing young writer, reporter, who's doing a piece for Vanity Fair. And I had a few questions, and I'm sure my questions were pretty dumb. I can look back at my transcript and see that they were. But he was very patient. He answered patiently. And at the end of the hour, realizing I had very little to work with 1 hour's worth of dumb questions to Miles Davis, I timidly asked if I might come back again. And Miles said, come back. He said, come back. So I went back. I went back and I went back one more time. And we got a lot of interviewing done. And cut to about 35 years later, 36 years later, I'm having lunch with my editor, book editor, Scott Moyers of Penguin Press, and we're trying to think of book ideas for me. He said, how about a book about Kind of Blue? And I said, that is a great idea. Ashley Kahn has already written a marvelous, definitive book about the making of Kind of Blue. I said back to him, thinking of this interview I had done with Miles and the time I'd spent with him, how about a book about the three geniuses of that album, Miles and John Coltrane and Bill Evans, and their lives as men and musicians before, during, and after the making of that great album? And my editor, Scott Moyers, said, go do it. And so I did.
2: And as you did it, because the album is so beloved, you were able to get a lot of collaboration and enjoy having a lot of accomplices in this effort from many people across, you know, jazz critics, musicians, you name it. They were willing to respond.
1: Yes, very willing to respond. I was incredibly lucky. One of the first interviews I got was with none other than Sonny Rollins, the giant. And he was so... so generous, so thoughtful, so smart, so acute in all his thoughts and opinions. And he said some astonishing things to me. And one of which was about, he was very close to Coltrane, of course. And he talked about Coltrane at the end of his life and what a strange appearance and sort of aura Coltrane gave off as he approached his own death. And Sonny Rollins also spoke so movingly and surprisingly, really astonishingly to me, about drugs, about heroin in jazz in the 1950s, his own use of it and others. And it wasn't what I expected. It was not a temperance lecture. I think that he's deeply regretful of his own time wasted with heroin, and he had committed himself to the federal correctional institution at Lexington, Kentucky in 1955, and he switched over to methadone, and it really saved his life. But he said an amazing thing to me. He said that in a lot of ways, heroin was our, and what he meant by our, was black jazz musicians, our form of rebellion against white society in the middle and late 1950s. And that was an amazing and upsetting thing to hear. But if you're getting it from Sonny Rollins, it's the truth.
2: Well, you have chronicled that scourge of heroin as an important element in the story of these three great geniuses. All of them had their encounters with that.
1: Yeah, Miles had 5 bad years of it and finally managed to go cold turkey in the mid-50s. And Coltrane was on it for a long time. The argument could be made that it was ultimately what killed him, although he drank a lot of alcohol as well. He died of liver cancer at the age of just 40, I think. It wasn't yet his birthday, and in 1967. And then, of course, when Bill Evans gets hired by Miles Davis, he, at first, the drummer in that band was the great Philly Joe Jones, who one of the people, one of the authorities I spoke to, referred to Philly Joe Jones, who was a great drummer and a brilliant man, spoke several languages. He was fluent in French. He was almost a vaudeville performer. He could do acrobatics, amazing man. But one guy told me Philly Joe Jones was the Babe Ruth of heroin. He's a big heroin addict. And Bill Evans finding himself in a very uncomfortable situation of being the only white man in the greatest small jazz group in the country in 1958, immediately set about turning himself into the biggest junkie in the band. And unfortunately, he succeeded.
2: Well, I think you bring a fiction writer's eye and sensibility to this story.
1: Thank you.
2: And you really structured it in an interesting narrative that's appropriate for any level of jazz interest.
1: I hope so. What I really wanted to convey in this book, or pass along or give in this book, Dave, was a sense of my own great joy in this great, great music produced by these royalty members of jazz, these great men for the most part, a couple of women, but men for the most part, and overwhelmingly black. And it's music that I still thrill to, and I hope some of that thrill comes across in the book.
2: Absolutely does. We're talking with James Kaplan, who's the author of Three Shades of Blue, Miles Davis, John Coltrane, Bill Evans, and The Lost Empire of Cool from Penguin Press. You've also dedicated this book to the memory of Wallace Roney, who unfortunately passed away during COVID, but was very close to Miles, and Miles was his mentor as a trumpeter.
1: Yeah, Wallace Roney, a terrific trumpeter himself, was arguably the only real protege that Miles ever had. And I had the great privilege and honor and good luck to be able to speak to Wallace Roney at his house in New Jersey just almost exactly a year before he died of COVID. And such a great man, so generous, so thoughtful, so brilliant in his opinions about jazz. He really knew the music in all his molecules. You know, he was a guy who had, at the age of four, been found to have perfect pitch. And his father, Wallace's father, used to amuse his friends when Wallace was a little boy by doing blindfold tests on little Wally and saying, well, who's that playing there? And little Wally would say, well, it's great chords, but I don't, almost sounds like Lou Donaldson, but it's not Lou Donaldson. Maybe, I think it might be Coltrane, actually. Anyway, Wallace Roney knew so much and told me so much that was so close and touching about Miles Davis and their mentor-protege relationship. And he really was a key part of this book.
2: So, as we look at the kind of the narrative structure of this, you really have created a history of all of these three titans, and it builds to the climax of the session itself. I love how that happens. And then there's a postscript and what, you know, how that kind of affected all of their lives going forward.
1: Yeah. Well, I mean, I should mention, because I haven't mentioned yet, that there were three other musicians on those two recording sessions in the spring of 1959. There was the great Cannonball Adderley, and there was the great Paul Chambers, the bassist, who would unfortunately be very short-lived, died, I think, at age 36, and he was a big drug user. And then there was the very fine drummer, Jimmy Cobb. But I think that as fine as those three were, and as really as great as Cannonball Adderley was, I think the genius of Miles and Coltrane and Evans can't be denied. And Miles said, I designed that album, meaning Kind of Blue, around the piano playing of Bill Evans. So Bill Evans was a key component in that great album.
2: We're talking with author James Kaplan about his acclaimed book, Three Shades of Blue, Miles Davis, John Coltrane, Bill Evans, and the Lost Empire of Cool. Stay with us as we continue our conversation here on Inside Art on Miles 100 Radio.

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0: I'm Dave Drexler with Inside Art, commemorating the Miles Davis Centennial with James Kaplan, author of the acclaimed 2024 book, Three Shades of Blue, Miles Davis, John Coltrane, Bill Evans, and the Lost Empire of Cool from Penguin Press. This is a book, I have to say, frankly, that I will never listen to the album the same way again.
1: Oh, thank you. That's high praise, Dave.
0: But it's genuine because this is what a masterpiece, you know, really needs, is a companion history, you know, of all the factors that and social forces that lead up to it. Because otherwise, it's just kind of in a vacuum, appreciated yeah. as it is. No problem with that. I've done pretty well for 45 years on that part. But now,
1: yeah.
0: but now I have, there's a whole new layer of appreciation to this.
1: Oh, that's great. Great. Again, very high praise and much appreciated.
0: Well, in the last segment, you mentioned about Bill Evans and his struggles with addiction. And it was very sad to be reading about all of the addiction that was present, you know, from all of these members at one point or another. But with Bill Evans, he also faced backlash from just who he was being in the band.
1: One of the great musicians I interviewed for my book was the late, great Chick Corea. And Chick Corea told me a story about going to a Boston jazz club, I think with a phony ID when he was around 17 years old, with a pal to see Miles and his sextet. And they sit down right up front, right next to the bandstand, and the band starts to sort of filter onto the bandstand. And there's Philly Joe came out and Paul Chambers comes out, and then, wow, there's Coltrane, and then Miles. And then Chick Corea told me, then this white guy with glasses came and sat down at the piano. And I can't say this on a public radio station, but what Chick Corea then said to me was, I was so effing disappointed to see this white guy with glasses sitting at the piano in this great, great sextet. Chick Corea would find out very quickly as the band began to play what a titan in the making he was witnessing in Bill Evans's playing. But a lot of black musicians and a lot of black audiences reacted very violently, negatively to Evans. Listen, the awfulness of Jim Crow and white racism against black people was a gigantic phenomenon, and it continues, unfortunately. But in the 1950s, it was really, really bad. And there are any number of stories about black jazz musicians just getting beat up by cops in the South and the North. Miles himself, when he was playing Birdland, in August of 1959, standing outside talking to a young lady and having a cigarette in front of Birdland, where the big poster shows Miles Davis sextet, picture of Miles, and a white New York City cop comes by and tells Miles to move along. And when Miles tried to explain to him that he was actually headlining inside Birdland, that he was a jazz trumpet player, the cop told him to move along again. And when Miles did not move along, the cop takes out his baton and beats Miles bloody. There are pictures of Miles with blood all over his summer suit. So this is the kind of thing that black people were facing everywhere in America. And the scorn of audiences and jazz musicians against Bill Evans for joining that group, you can't really compare the two things. Bill Evans, it was hard for Bill Evans, but very hard for him. But he was still a white man. He could go walk the streets and not get hit over the head by a cop.
0: Well, Bill Evans wrote the liner notes to Kind of Blue and explained the whole process of the project. And to me, it's inconceivable that anybody else could be playing the piano and adding those colors and the touch that he had.
1: Miles loved Bill Evans's piano playing, and their first encounter was a really memorable one. Evans had come to New York City in 1955, telling himself he would either make it in jazz or go home. And he played a lot of weddings and dances and bar mitzvahs. But then he snagged a gig at the Village Vanguard, playing in between sets of the Modern Jazz Quartet. Now, in 1956, Devin, the modern jazz quartet was at the pinnacle of American jazz. These four young, very distinguished-looking black men who always wore suits and ties and played a very restrained form of jazz. And when they played their sets at the Village Vanguard, the place would fall silent, and people would listen reverently. And then when they would break from their set and Bill Evans began to play, everybody in the place began clanking dishes and silverware and talking. One night while all this is going on, Bill Evans is playing, the audience is paying zero attention to him, but Bill looks down at the end of the grand piano. He sees the penetrating eyes of Miles Davis fixed on him. And a week later, Miles calls him up and says, here I do my best Miles imitation. Everybody loves to imitate Miles. Join my band. And when Miles Davis tells you to join his band, you join his band.
2: It was a summons. So,
1: it was a summons, exactly.
2: Well, take us to the session itself. We've heard that it was done with little rehearsal, but a lot of forethought.
1: Miles loved Bill Evans's playing so. He was so transfixed that night at the Vanguard. And then once Evans joined his band, what Evans brought to the party was a great musical ear. Evans really could have been a successful concert pianist in the Western classical repertoire. But instead, he fell in love with jazz. As a teenager, he turned himself into the fastest boogie-woogie player in New Jersey. And he went to college studying classical music, but of course kept on loving and jazz and being devoted to it. But Evans also studied classical music, continued to play it at home. He made a great study of the moderns of classical music, Stravinsky, Cacciatorian, Bartok, and especially Ravel. And Miles was listening to these people too, these modernist composers. Sometimes Miles would call when Miles couldn't sleep and it was 3 a.m., Miles would call Evans on the phone and just ask Evans to leave his phone off the hook and play for him so Miles could feel some comfort. That's how much he loved Evans's piano playing, and he loved the impressionist colors that Evans brought to it. These were elements that no jazz pianist had brought to jazz before. And so Miles had a few ideas about Kind of Blue, what he wanted the album to be. He had seen this dance company called Le Ballet Africain, wonderful percussion. Music was kalimba, finger piano, dancing, jumping, complex rhythms. But the music, the rhythms were complex and the music was more simple. It was the finger piano. It wasn't a lot of chords, such as had been in jazz and bebop and then in hard bop. It was just one or two chords. Miles wanted to bring some of that sound to Kind of Blue. He also remembered as a boy visiting his grandparents' farm in Arkansas and walking back home late at night along a country road and hearing the kind of ghostly sound of black gospel singers at a church in the distance. So he wanted to bring that to the album. And he wanted to bring the great musical colors that Bill Evans could provide. And so, and in the end, he had this genius album to all our great benefit. This album that it not only holds up, Dave, I think, Kind of Blue, but I think it's really, the word timeless is much overused these days. And people call luxury goods timeless. Kind of Blue really is timeless. You listen to the quiet majesty of Kind of Blue, and it takes you someplace else, and it takes you into a sort of time vacuum where you're not in the past, you're not in the present, you're not in the future. You are just with this amazing, lovely, hushed music.
2: And such a feeling of space which ran alongside of Miles' approach to the horn.
1: Yes. And what I always say, whether Miles is playing open horn or Harmon mute in his horn, but especially when he has that, and he used that Harmon mute as nobody had ever used it before. What you hear in Miles' playing is you hear this sense, this simultaneous sense of warmth and distance. that only Miles Davis could bring to the trumpet. Nobody knows how he did it. Nobody's ever really done it again. Miles was the master of bringing this feeling to jazz.
2: And then there's Coltrane.
1: Oh, my God, yes. Well, and an amazing fact about Kind of Blue is that three of the musicians there, sorry, four of the musicians there, because we have to include Cannonball, but Cannonball and Coltrane and Evans were all sort of chomping at the bit, and they were all very eager to get out and lead their own bands, and very short order, they would. I mean, Coltrane recorded Giant Steps just weeks after the final recording session for Kind of Blue. So they were really off and running, and Coltrane, of course, was to become a phenomenon in his own right.
2: And we really shouldn't forget the contribution of Wynton Kelly, either, at the piano there.
1: Such a great pianist, and Miles adored Wynton Kelly. He designed Kind of Blue around Bill Evans, but he actually had, somewhat to the chagrin of both Kelly and Evans, he had Kelly come to the beginning of the recording session because Miles wanted to begin the session with a blues to limber up his musicians. The song that became Freddie Freeloader has not Evans playing on it, but the marvelous Wynton Kelly. And Evans always said that Evans felt he didn't bring anything special to blues. So Evans didn't play a lot of blues in his career. Wynton Kelly could play anything, and he played such gorgeous blues on Freddie Freeloader that we are all grateful for his contribution.
2: So, as you look back on your experience with this book, how has it changed you as a jazz listener and a writer?
1: Well, the book has really, I think, it has done wonders for my continuing self-education project in jazz. And part of this self-education is trying to be as good a listener as possible. And so when I'm hearing, before the players are announced, when I'm hearing a great piece of jazz, a great alto saxophone, I ask myself, am I hearing Bird? Is that Bird or is that Sonny Stitt? Because, you know, Sonny Stitt played so amazingly and so close to Bird style. When I'm hearing a great jazz trombone, is it J.J. Johnson? Is it Curtis Fuller? There are all kinds of questions I can ask myself. I try constantly to be able to understand who is playing, what I'm hearing and loving, and what went into the recording that I'm listening to. So the book has really broadened my outlook on jazz. It has made my sort of middling ears a little bit better than they were before. And it's just engaged me in this continuous process of learning about this great homegrown art form.
2: James Kaplan, my guest, the author of Three Shades of Blue, Miles Davis, John Coltrane, Bill Evans, and The Lost Empire of Cool, an indispensable companion to one of the greatest masterpieces in all of music, Kind of Blue. James, thanks again for joining us on the program. Great to have you here.
1: Dave, I love talking with you. Thanks so much.
2: Three Shades of Blue, Miles Davis, John Coltrane, Bill Evans, and The Lost Empire of Cool is published by Penguin Press and available wherever books are sold. 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

Hi, this is Les McCann. Whenever I'm around San Diego, I know where the real music is. That's Jazz 88.3. That's how old I am, too, by the way. 88.3.

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0: Well, good morning and welcome once again to this special edition of Jazz Explorations, our continuing feature called The Birth of the Cool and Beyond. And we've been doing this as part 7 of The Birth of the Cool and Beyond, and we're into the Beyond segment now. We started out by going through the origins of The Birth of the Cool with Claude Thornhill's orchestra, leading into the famed discussions at Gil Evans' apartment, basement apartment on 55th Street in New York, that led to the Royal Roost engagement with the Nonet, that led to the recordings that we now think of as The Birth of the Cool. But the musicians that were part of the date, as well, or part of the whole process, as well as the composers and arrangers, the Beyond part came along when we finished hearing all of the Birth of the Cool material and we started to trace what happened to the key figures, or the directions, I should say, that they went, that they took things after the Birth of the Cool. And that's where we're after the Birth of the Cool recording. So that's where we are now. We've gone through a number of the arrangers, some of the musicians that were part of the Birth of the Cool recordings. And last week, most of the program dedicated to Jerry Mulligan, as we trace some of the things that Jerry Mulligan did through his career and how it all relates back to those apartment sessions. And today we'll get into Gil Evans. But a few more Jerry Mulligans to go. We left off last week with the Concert Jazz Band, kind of a little larger than mid-size ensemble, smaller than a standard big band, but a little bit larger. As a matter of fact, it was what Jerry conceived of really as a continuation or an evolution, if you will, of what they had done with the Miles Davis Nonet, adding a few more voices to make it about a 13-piece band, and then put together the Concert Jazz Band, which would be a vehicle for himself to write for the band, as well as key arrangers that he hired right off the bat, Bob Brookmeyer and Bill Holman. But it turned out that running the band took a lot of Jerry's time, and Jerry had some things going on in his personal life at the time with his relationship to Judy Holliday. Judy Holliday had fallen ill, and so Jerry was helping to take care of her and kind of flying back and forth. And so the bulk of the writing fell upon Holman and Brookmeyer, and Jerry only did a few things. We heard one of the great masterpieces that Jerry did last week to kind of finish things up, of his arrangement of Come Rain or Come Shine. And again, mostly Brookmeyer and Holman did the arrangements, but Jerry did a few. And today we're going to hear a couple more, starting with Jerry's arrangement of Motel. He'd been doing Motel since the quartet days in 1957, had a standard size big band recording for Columbia that we heard last week, and he did Motel for that, and now does it for the Concert Jazz Band. He also did an arrangement of the piece that he had written for Stan Kenton's orchestra in the early 1950s that the musicians all loved so much, called Youngblood. But Jerry was always incredibly unhappy with the tempo that Kenton always played it, and, well, everything else about how it was presented through the Kenton Orchestra. So Jerry did an arrangement of Youngblood for his own Concert Jazz Band, where he was able to do it exactly the way that he wanted in terms of tempo in particular. So we're going to start out. The band went on a European tour at the end of 1960. And played a variety of dates, many of which were broadcast on the various countries' radio, including this one, which was broadcasted on Swiss radio, November of 1970, Jerry Mulligan's Concert Jazz Band in Switzerland. And it's one of the few surviving recordings of Jerry Mulligan's arrangement for the Concert Jazz Band of the tune Motel. And then we'll move over to the Concertgebouw in Amsterdam to hear Jerry's arrangement of Youngblood. So we kick things off here on our feature, the Beyond the the Birth of the Cool and Beyond, Jerry Mulligan's Concert Jazz Band and Motel.
1: Next, an original entitled Motel.

0: Jerry Mulligan's composition, Youngblood, as played by the Concert Jazz Band, the Jerry Mulligan Concert Jazz Band, at the tempo that he had intended it to be played at, and Youngblood coming from the Concertgebouw in Amsterdam. During the European tour of the end of 1960, Jerry Mulligan's Concert Jazz Band, an evolution from the Miles Davis Nonet, evolving into, again, like I said, about a 13-piece ensemble plus Jerry Mulligan. And Bob Brookmeyer, Bill Holman writing most of the music. Gary McFarland would come along a little bit later. But nevertheless, Jerry was able to write a few things, including the two that we just heard, Motel, to start things off. And then from Zurich, from Switzerland. And then we heard from Amsterdam, Youngblood, Jerry Mulligan's Concert Jazz Band. Here on Miles 100 Radio, I'm Ken Poston doing the special series of The Birth of the Cool and Beyond. And it's all tied into our Summer of Miles Davis, our celebration of Miles Davis's centennial, this Miles Davis centennial year. And it culminates in about a month with a big festival right here in San Diego. Everything you've been hearing every day at noon, how we've been featuring the special sketches of Miles, which I hope you've been able to catch some of those weekdays at noon. They've really been spectacular. If you missed any of them, you can actually listen to them online at our website at jazz88.org. And also at our website at jazz88.org, you'll find information about the big Miles Davis Milestones Centennial Celebration live here in San Diego, August 21st to the 23rd at the Wyndham Bayside Hotel. And we're talking about 16 concerts over 3 days. And in addition to the concerts, there are film showings, panel discussions, special presentations, all kinds of things going to be happening. And you are invited. And there's a lot of different ways you can go. You can buy individual tickets for any of the events that you want to attend, or you can buy an all events pass, which will get you into everything. Whatever you end up doing, it's going to be quite the happening, and it's going to be a major jazz festival here in San Diego that you should definitely try to catch, because it's not only a major jazz festival, but it's not like any other jazz festival. It's very, very unique. The way that the whole thing is structured, where you have all these various concerts with actually some of the world's greatest jazz trumpet players all coming together to celebrate Miles Davis. And it's not just trumpet players, but trumpet players alone include John Faddis and Nicholas Payton and Jeremy Pelt and Terrell Stafford and Gilbert Castellanos and Miles Evans, Ron Stout, saxophonists that'll be part of the various ensembles include Ernie Watts and Bobby Watson, and pianist Eric Reed will be there. Our own Kenny Washington will be playing drums on several things. Lauren Schoenberg will be there. Lauren will be doing some of the panels and presentations, also be conducting the orchestra the night of the Gil Evans Miles Davis collaboration and the presentation of music for Miles Ahead and Porgy and Bess and Sketches of Spain. As a matter of fact, we're going to get to Gil Evans in a little bit this morning and going to get an opportunity to hear Miles Ahead in its original fashion. We're going to play the entire suite for you, or the entire thing as it was intended as a suite, with Gil's musical interludes tying things together. So you don't usually hear it that way, so I thought it might be fun as part of this program to do that. But right now, finishing up Jerry Mulligan in our Birth of the Cool and Beyond. And by the way, if you want to join us for that, if you want to come to any or all of the events, go to jazz88.org and you can find all the information. Matter of fact, we've just added a, what do you call it, a flip book. 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So go, even if you've been to jazz88.org recently, there's new things happening, so check it out. 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We're all very excited about it, and we're excited to be able to bring it to you. Now back to Jerry Mulligan and the Concert Jazz Band. So 1960, they did that tour of Europe. They'd already done the initial recording for the Verve label. When they came back, continued to play in the United States at various times, mainly in New York, but there were a few things beyond that. And Verve records captured the band a couple of times, especially one live engagement at the Village Vanguard. But they played Birdland and the Village Vanguard, and Verve captured a few things here and there. But then Jerry was going back and forth by the time we get to 1962, kind of back more to the quartet setting. But they did one final recording at Webster Hall at the tail end of 1962, and it would be issued as Jerry Mulligan Concert Jazz Band 63. And so recorded, I think, at the end of 1962. The dates are a little muddy, but somewhere in there, and then issued in 1963. The one difference being is Brookmeyer had really been lobbying with Jerry to add an extra trumpet and also wanted to include Jim Hall on guitar, who he'd been working with. So Jerry thought it would be a good idea to add Jim Hall, and on some things actually added the fourth trumpet. So it's a little bit bigger, not much, but a little bit bigger than what we've been hearing in terms of instrumentation. But it's really the added guitar that gives it the different voice. And so Webster Hall in New York, December of 1962, recorded several titles. And we're going to hear a couple, starting with Big City Life, Bob Brookmeyer's composition and arrangement. And then to finish up the concert jazz band, a Brookmeyer arrangement of Jerry Mulligan's tune, A Ballad, which was originally done for Jerry Mulligan's Tintet on the West Coast Tintet, 1953. But again, as an extension of kind of some of those ideas of that no-net-sized ensemble, or Tintet in this case, we hear A Ballad. But first, it's going to be the Brookmeyer piece. But before any of that, we're going to hear Jerry Mulligan talking about this final concert jazz band album.
1: Writing jazz arrangements is, and especially as a continuing idiom, I don't like it when charts for a big band become rigid feeling. So there has to be something in the playing. That's why, of all of the records we made, my favorite one is the last one. I mean, they'd been after me. They wanted more, my arrangers and my band, and so they wanted four trumpets instead of three, and maybe we should have another saxophone. And so, you know, Brookmeyer was kind of like a sheepdog nudging me in the direction he wanted to go. So really, without telling me too much, he went ahead and wrote that stuff. And there are things we play on that. That was really the way that that I wanted the band to sound, and was a direct relationship to the band of 57, that the near would-be album of the 57 band. Yeah, listen to Big City Blues, and it's a wonderful piece.

There's Bob Brookmeyer's arrangement of a ballad, which was originally written and arranged by Jerry Mulligan for the Jerry Mulligan Tintet in 1953 on the West Coast, but here done for the Concert Jazz Band and the final Concert Jazz Band recording that had added Jim Hall on guitar. And there was a good example of how they utilized Jim Hall in addition to being a solo voice. Again, not bringing Jim Hall in as a rhythm guitar player within the rhythm section, but there on that particular piece, you could hear how Brookmeyer had written where the guitar played in unison with the ensemble at times and gave it a kind of a different, thicker sound, if you will, and also then

0: Buddy Rogers and a host of other West Coast groups, Marty Paich, and so on. So that's the direction we're headed. But right now we're finishing up with kind of the key figures, the riders of the what we think of as the birth of the cool. And so Jerry Mulligan's Concert Jazz Band, very much a continuing evolution of some of the ideas that came to be during the Claude Thornhill Orchestra and carried on through to Gil Evans' basement apartment on 55th Street as they conceived of and created what we now think of as the Miles Davis Nonet, now think of as the birth of the cool. So a couple more from Jerry Mulligan before moving on to Gil Evans. Interestingly enough, 1992, Jerry Mulligan did a project that he called the Rebirth of the Cool, which is exactly what it sounds like. Jerry did the original Birth of the Cool arrangements and re-recorded them with a new ensemble. And it was something that he had kind of decided he wanted to do. He wanted to re-explore these. But originally, Jerry was going to add the clarinet, like they had originally wanted Danny Polo's clarinet. And then he decided not to and just went with the actual original Birth of the Cool instrumentation. They did, let's see, 3 dates in the United States. And then they did a European tour. Now, in 1991, what had happened was Miles Davis and, you know, Quincy Jones had basically convinced Miles to do a performance at Montreux doing some of the original Miles and Gil Evans things. And Quincy conducted the orchestra. Wallace Roney was there with Miles. And Miles actually did something that nobody thought they would ever see him do. At the very end of his life, Miles actually redid some of the, at least in that live setting, redid some of the earlier things from Porgy, Bess, and Miles Ahead. And Jerry ran into Miles during that same tour and told him he was planning on doing the Birth of the Cool. And Miles said, well, when you're ready, let me know and I'll, you know, I might do it. And so originally Miles had not fully agreed to it, but he was open to it. But then Miles got, you know, fell ill and that was the end of that. But Jerry went ahead and did it with Wallace Roney and an ensemble that he put together. So there were a couple of things on the recording. They did a recording for GRP called The Rebirth of the Cool that backed up the tour. And interesting to hear a reexamination of the material many years later. And then also for the live dates, Jerry brought in some of the original Tintet things and reworked them for this particular instrumentation. Didn't record those, though, but I'll play you a live version of Walking Shoes that he had done, which was the Tintet version of Walking Shoes that he adjusted for this particular Rebirth of the Cool project. So we're going to hear Giroux from the Rebirth of the Cool, and then we'll hear Walking Shoes. But first of all, I had asked Jerry, you know, kind of some of the differences now doing it all those years later.
1: There's been a lot of years in between, and rhythm sections have gotten a lot hipper, so that today's bass player is approaching those parts with a totally different set of tools at his command than the bass players of the 40s were able to bring. Guys today, a player like Dean Johnson has such incredible facility on the instrument, and also has the example of all of these years, all these decades in between, where the a lot of possibilities have opened up for what is expected of the bass. You know, it's another ball game in the rhythm section. So yes, by virtue of the things that have happened in between, what the guys have learned how to deal with ensemble stuff. Also, they have the example of it having been done before. You know, they say, aha, they did that. Well, I'll try this, you know. So there's a model to start from. All of these things, I think, made a difference.

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0: Jerry Mulligan's Rebirth of the Cool, and one of the live items, the arrangement of walking shoes that he did for that particular version of the Rebirth of the Cool, the only version of the Rebirth of the Cool, as they toured Europe in 1992. And before that, the studio recording on the GRP label with the original Birth of the Cool arrangement of Giroux. And Giroux with new solos with Wallace Roney as well as Jerry Mulligan on baritone. So the Rebirth of the Cool. And that kind of wraps up the Jerry Mulligan portion of Beyond the Birth of the Cool, or the Birth of the Cool and Beyond, I should say. And it's our feature here on this Miles 100 Radio special program that we've been doing on Saturday mornings. This is part 7 of the Birth of the Cool and Beyond. And we're going to finish this particular segment now with Gil Evans. We've heard from all the other key figures of those Birth of the Cool sessions, and that brings us to Gil Evans. And Gil Evans, the main figure behind what we think of as the Birth of the Cool, although, as we know, Gil only wrote those couple of arrangements for the band, but it was at Gil's apartment, and it was Gil's conceptions with Claude Thornhill's orchestra prior to that that led to everything. And so Gil was a little older than the other guys. They all very much looked up to Gil, and the model that Gil had created with the Thornhill arrangements were what led to the ideas that would lead to the Birth of the Cool. And so Gil was very much a part of the discussions, and Gil was very much a part of all the theorizing that went on, but then really only wrote those couple of things that were recorded when all was said and done. But Gil was certainly the key figure of the whole thing. And now we are going to see what happened to Gil after the Birth of the Cool. Now, like I said, Gil only did those couple of things. And when those original Birth of the Cool recordings came out, the general public didn't pay much attention to them. It was the Miles Davis Nonet. Didn't pay much attention, but there were lots of arrangers and lots of folks that, lots of musicians, I should say, that heard those and in some cases changed their entire musical directions. And that'll be the next segment when we're finished with Gil Evans, as we'll see how some of that, the effect that that had on people like Shorty Rogers and a few others. But right now we're going to see what happened to Gil. And Gil and Miles, after the Birth of the Cool sessions, you know, Miles was struggling with his heroin addiction, and we know that Miles there in the early 1950s, although recording for the Prestige label, was struggling through 1953 until he was able to break the heroin habit, and then kind of really burst back in 1954, and then 1955 really start his rise to superstardom. Gil, on the other hand, after the original Birth of the Cool recordings, really kind of went into reclusion. I mean, Gil was kind of thought of now as that period from 1950 up until about 56 as kind of the lost years of Gil Evans. And it wasn't necessarily lost, and it wasn't something, you know, Gil did a little bit of commercial work just to kind of get by, did a few things for Pearl Bailey that were recorded, did something for Billy Butterfield, and did some behind-the-scenes commercial kind of things. But otherwise, he was studying and listening to music and studying and just really wasn't super active during that period. And so those years are kind of forgotten. One of the main things that he did during that period is from 1953 is a date with Charlie Parker. Now, Charlie Parker had been a catalyst as part of those Birth of the Cool discussions. Charlie Parker even was a participant at times at Gil Evans' apartment, as confirmed by Gil and Jerry Mulligan and John Lewis and several of the other folks that were there. And Charlie Parker, of course, too, was someone that everybody looked up to. But Dave Lambert was also not only a participant in the Gil Evans apartment sessions, but Dave Lambert lived there with his wife and little daughter. And so Dave Lambert and Gil Evans and Miles and Charlie Parker all came together in 1953 for a date for Norman Granz that ended up being not successful at all. The idea was for an ensemble with Charlie Parker as the featured voice, arranged by Gil Evans, and then a vocal choir the Dave Lambert Singers, arranged by Dave Lambert. So it's kind of, again, a coming together, an extension of things that had happened there at Gil's apartment now for Charlie Parker. But things never really came together very well. They were only able to do three things, really. And Norman Granz had to abort the session, and these things were issued in different, you know, kind of sporadically over the years. We heard in the Still of the Night a few weeks ago in the context of Dave Lambert. So we'll hear one of the other pieces now. But from the lost years of Gil Evans, if you will, between 1950, the final recording sessions of The Birth of the Cool, and 1956, where we're kind of headed to, this Charlie Parker date. And it's a little bit different instrumentation. It's not a Birth of the Cool instrumentation. The voices that that were decided upon were French horn, and then a reed section that was flute, clarinet, oboe, and bassoon. And then Charlie Parker's alto saxophone is the key as the main voice. And then a rhythm section that included Mingus on bass and Max Roach on drums. And then, importantly, the Dave Lambert Singers, one of which was Annie Ross. Now, this is long before Lambert, Hendricks, and Ross. But Annie Ross on the scene, and she's one of the Dave Lambert Singers on this particular recording session from May 25th, 1953. So we are going to hear from that Gil Evans instrumental arrangement and Dave Lambert's vocal arrangement of Old Folks right after this.
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One of the completed takes from that Charlie Parker session of Dave Lambert's vocal arrangement and Gil Evans' instrumental arrangement of Old Folks, 1953, in the middle of Gil's lost years, if you will, and that all happening in the early to mid-1950s. Now, again, Miles, early in the 1950s, was still struggling and was able to break that kind of bus out in 1954. And then towards the end of that period of 1954, going into 1955, Miles had been, you know, been recording for Prestige, had been lobbying. He really wanted to record for Columbia because Miles realized that recording for a larger label like that would be career changing. And so he was had been after George Avakian at Columbia and others trying to get with that particular label. And then there was the famous appearance at the 1955 Newport Jazz Festival, which, by the way, the set that he played on, the jam session set, also included Jerry Mulligan and Thelonious Monk that we heard last week, as a matter of fact. And Miles played around midnight. And in a kind of jazz lore, if you will, that appearance at Newport and the playing of Round Midnight brought the attention. But, you know, that's there's some truth to that. But in reality, it was that, you know, again, he had been after George Avakian. And George realized that it would be good to sign Miles for Columbia. But there were a couple of problems. One is Miles didn't have a regular working group. And two was Miles was under contract with Prestige. So they went ahead and signed him with the idea that they couldn't release anything on Columbia until the Prestige contract had ended. So they had to, they did the first recordings in 1955, but they had to sit on them for a while. But then the other thing was George Avakian, you know, Miles needed a regular working group. And so this is when Miles then put together the group that we now think of as the First Great Quintet. Not only that, but the one of the great jazz groups of all time, John Coltrane on tenor, along with Miles on the front line, and then Red Garland, Paul Chambers, and Philly Joe Jones. And they did that initial recording session for Columbia in 1955, although, again, could not be released at that particular time. But the working group started to work, and those last recordings for Prestige were done with the quintet with John Coltrane. So Prestige benefited from it, even though they were going to lose Miles to Columbia. Once the contract was fulfilled, those last recordings were gold for Prestige because it was the group that would become so famous. Now, the original album for Columbia was Round About Midnight. And again, the same tune that supposedly had brought so much attention to Miles at the Newport Jazz Festival in 1955. Now, how much Gil and Miles kept in touch during the early to mid-1950s? I don't think a whole lot for the most part, but then as we get here toward the mid-1950s, they were coming back together again, if you will. And as a matter of fact, Gil Evans was part of that initial Miles Davis Columbia recording session, although uncredited, but Gil put together the arrangement, if you will, for the quintet for their version of Round About Midnight, which would be the title track for the album. So that brings Miles and Gil and George Avakian is part of it, and that's going to play a role in things as we move forward here. But Miles and Gil coming back together, and again, although uncredited, Gil in 1955 doing this for Miles Davis. If you're just joining us, I'm Ken Poston here on Miles 100 Radio as we are celebrating Miles' centennial all summer long, and we're leading things up to our big Miles Davis event coming up at the end of August, August 21st to the 23rd here in San Diego at the Wyndham Bayside Hotel, a massive three-day jazz festival all focused on the music of Miles Davis. I should say the music and legacy of Miles Davis. And we're going to be hearing some of the world's greatest trumpet players interpreting the music of Miles Davis, as well as playing their own music. We're going to hear a host of all-stars, Charles McPherson, Ernie Watts,
Bobby Watson will be there, as in addition to all the trumpet players, John Faddis and Nicholas Payton and Terrell Stafford and Jeremy Pelt and Gilbert Castellanos and more. So it's going to be quite a weekend. And you can get more information and join us by going to jazz88.org. And you really should, because it's going to be a spectacular weekend, one of the great jazz events to happen in San Diego. I was going to say in recent years, but probably ever. And it is a pretty amazing lineup, pretty amazing event that's going to take place. You can buy tickets for any of the individual concerts or any of the individual events for that matter, or you can buy an all-access pass. All the details are at our website at jazz88.org. And of course, Gil Evans will be well represented. We're going to be doing a concert of the original Birth of the Cool music with John Faddis. Going to be doing a concert of the Gil Evans-Miles collaborations of Miles Ahead, Porgy and Bess, Sketches of Spain. That'll be on Saturday night, August 22nd, and all the trumpet players will be part of that. So you'll see all in one evening, John Faddis and Jeremy Pelt and Terrell Stafford and Gilbert Castellanos, so, and Miles Evans. And not only will Miles Evans, Gil Evans' son, you can guess who he's named after, Miles Evans will be there. And Miles will be playing trumpet on that. But then also, Miles will be doing one of the special presentation sessions where we'll talk to him about his father's career and the relationship between Gil and Miles and so on. So all kinds of things like that happening. And you really shouldn't miss it, especially if you've been listening to this program. We're getting you ready for it. Go to jazz88.org. It has all the details. And if you're going to need more details than that, it's got a phone number you can call. And Chuck will help you out. Chuck will answer your questions, or he'll take your order right over the phone if you want to do it that way. So go to jazz88.org. You will be glad you did. All right. After all that, we are back to the Miles Davis Quintet, John Coltrane, and the Gil Evans arranged for the small group of Round About Midnight.

Miles Davis and the classic recording of Around About Midnight. But what didn't get much publicity was Gil Evans' involvement in kind of organizing the sequence of that particular recording. And it was done in 1955 for the Columbia label, not released right at that point, but in the can, ready to go as soon as Miles' contract with Prestige, or the fulfillment of the contract, was finished. So things off and running for Columbia, and things off and running for Miles Davis and the quintet. Now, again, Gil had been pretty much underground all those years in the early to mid-1950s, except for some projects here and there, especially some commercial things that he was doing, you know, just again as necessary. But really doing a lot of studying, a lot of different things during that period in terms of, you know, kind of isolated. But again, he and Miles coming back together there in 1955. Now, by the time we get to this point going into 1956, we start to see more and more of the impact of those Miles Davis Nonet recordings from 1949 and 1950, the birth of the Cool recordings. And we start to see more and more composers and arrangers and band leaders start to think more along those terms. And by this point in 1956, we've already seen Jerry Mulligan continue it with his own tentet, as well as even the, you know, conceptually some of the things within his quartet and within the sextet, which he was starting at this particular time period as well. But one of the musicians that kind of followed in that mid-size ensemble approach, and no doubt influenced by what had happened with Miles's Nonet, was the vibraphonist Teddy Charles. Now, Teddy Charles was always doing some kind of experimental things here and there. Many of his recordings were doing different things. He'd come to the West Coast in the 1950s and done some fairly experimental things with Shorty Rogers and Shelly Manne and Jimmy Giuffre. But then back on the East Coast in 1956, he's deciding for an Atlantic date to put together a tintet. Conceptually similar, instrumentation-wise, of having the upper, middle, and lower instruments. And then he, even though Teddy himself an arranger, he also hired some other arrangers to write things for the particular tintet. And he was able to do a few things with the tintet, which we will revisit when we get to the groups influenced by the birth of the Cool. But right now we're going to include one track because, right, naturally so, as you would do, I suppose, if you're going to form a tintet based after that, he asked Gil Evans to write something. And this was one of the first things that Gil did that he got credited for, coming out of the wilderness, so to speak, of those early to mid-50s years. Gil did one arrangement for Teddy Charles' Atlantic album titled Teddy Charles Tintet. The instrumentation of the tintet was trumpet, Art Farmer, a tuba, a la The Birth of the Cool with Billy Butterfield. Or no, actually two trumpets, Billy Butterfield and Art Farmer. But then there's the tuba. And you know what that, let's see, G.G. Grice on alto, J.R. Montrose on tenor, George Barrow on berry, then Teddy and the leader on vibes, Mal Waldron, Jimmy Rainey, Teddy Kotick, and Chiz Harris is the rhythm section. And Jimmy Giuffre, who else? Teddy himself, George Russell, Bob Brookmeyer, all wrote charts for the tintet, as did Gil Evans, wrote this one, You Go to My Head.

There's Teddy Charles, Tin Tet, with Teddy Charles featured on Vibes and Gil Evans' arrangement of You Go to My Head here on our special feature, The Birth of the Cool and Beyond. And now we're kind of following Gil Evans after The Birth of the Cool and how things evolve with Gil Evans. And we see very much so with that Teddy Charles Tin Tet, very much a continuation, at least with Gil's arrangement, of things that had come out of that 1948-49 sessions at Gil's apartment that led to those recordings that we now think of as The Birth of the Cool. Now, Gil starts to get a little bit busy again now as he's being asked to write for different jazz dates throughout 1956. So we have a few things to call upon now to hear from Gil Evans. That happened January 11th, 1956. A couple of months later, Gil is involved in a project for Columbia Records, and George Avakian comes back into play. Now, George, of course, with Columbia Records, and George had been the one to sign Miles, and around about midnight that we just heard was under the producership of, if you will, of George Avakian. But George is getting ready. Now, this is before he becomes a major pop star. Johnny Mathis has come onto the scene, and a very, you know, brilliant young vocalist that is very highly respected by George Avakian and many of the other musicians that get an opportunity to hear him. And when George records his album for Columbia, he thinks that the best thing to do is to showcase all these different things that Johnny Mathis is capable of. Now, again, we're familiar with Johnny Mathis once he became a pop star, and we're familiar with all the big hits of Johnny Mathis. Well, prior to that, he did this album, which was much more, jazz-oriented in terms of the arrangements and the approach, and Gil Evans was called upon to be one of the arrangers. Now, a couple things was going on with Gil at this time period. Gil was doing something that he'd always really, really wanted to do and really hadn't done much up to this point, but that was to play the piano. And Gil had been playing at a place down in the village called, I want to say, the Nut Club, I believe. And he'd also been playing in a rehearsal band that included John LaPorta. And John LaPorta is part of this Johnny Mathis session for Columbia from March of 1956. And Gil is called upon to do some of the arrangements, and he does a few. And the ensemble is two trumpets, one of which is Buck Clayton, and Jimmy Maxwell. Jimmy Maxwell was part of that rehearsal band that Gil was playing with. J.J. Johnson is on trombone. There's a bass trombone. Then LaPorta playing clarinet and alto. Then a rhythm section, piano, bass, and drums. The piano player is Hank Jones. So this being that initial Johnny Mathis album for Columbia, which when people hear it are kind of surprised because, again, everybody thinks of Johnny Mathis as the Johnny Mathis that we're all familiar with. But this is prior to that. And so here is Gil Evans' arrangement of It Might As Well Be Spring. And again, all the hallmarks of Gil Evans are here. The, you know, using the voices available to him to create a tonal palette that is very much undeniably Gil Evans that you hear behind Johnny Mathis's vocal on It Might As Well Be Spring.

And there, the recognizable theme of Blues for Pablo that we're so familiar with as being one of the classics from Miles Ahead. But there, the original recording of it done for Hal McCusick's Jazz Workshop in April of 1956. Hal McCusick did a Jazz Workshop recording as part of Jack Lewis's Jazz Workshop series that he had started with the RCA Victor label. And many of those Jazz Workshops are, in effect, related to the Birth of the Cool recordings, in that they there's instrumentations and some of the arrangers that were part of what we think of as the Birth of the Cool that took part in these various Jazz Workshop sessions as planned by and conceived by the producer Jack Lewis. Jack Lewis had been on the West Coast in the early 50s. And we'll run into his name again because Jack Lewis was involved in those early Shorty Rogers recordings that were influenced by the Birth of the Cool, but then took that idea to New York when he was sent to New York by RCA and put together these Jazz Workshop albums, one of which was under the leadership of saxophonist Hal McCusick. And so for Hal McCusick's date, there were a number of arrangers utilized, including Gil Evans. And so Gil did a couple of things. He did Blues for Pablo. And Blues for Pablo, of course, was, you know, everybody, you know, thinks it's Pablo Picasso, but it wasn't. Blues for Pablo was written in tribute to a fallen fighter in the Spanish Civil War. And that's why it had, and also, you know, Manuel de Falla's three-cornered hat served as kind of the opening of three-cornered hat is the way that the way that Blues for Pablo opens. So there's a definite influence there. One of the many things Gil had been listening to in his time, you know, out from the, away from the forefront. And during those periods at his apartment, a big part of what they were doing were listening to various things. And that's one thing that I think they got from Gil as well, is listening to all this different kind of music. Well, in any event, Blues for Pablo came from that and was premiered with the Hal McCusick Jazz Workshop, as we just heard, which was an instrumentation of trumpet, trombone, tuba. So you do have the tuba, alto, baritone, guitar, rhythm guitar, bass, and drums. And then Gil and Johnny Mandel and George Russell all wrote things for it. Gil wrote two things. The other one was Jambangle, which would reappear in his tentet date later on. But at this point, the premiere of Jambangle, if you will, was also done by Hal McCusick's Jazz Workshop. If you're just joining us, I'm Ken Poston, Miles 100 Radio, the summer of Miles Davis, as we celebrate Miles' centennial year, and we're going to culminate it all at the end of August with a three-day jazz festival milestone celebrating the musical legacy of Miles Davis. And musicians coming from all over the world to take part in this event that is going to be a three-day event, 16 concerts in all, along with films and panel discussions with the musicians, special presentations. It's all there. And if you've been enjoying this program, this Birth of the Cool and Beyond special Miles 100 radio program, if you've been enjoying those Sketches of Miles programs every weekday at noon, well, you're not going to want to miss this. And no matter where you're listening from, you should find a way to get to San Diego. The weather will be spectacular. The venue is the Wyndham Bayside Hotel, and it is literally right across from the bay. Beautiful views, beautiful weather. Everything about it is something that you're not going to want to miss. So find a way to get here. If you're already in San Diego, well, then it would be silly not to come. But if you're outside of San Diego, you should get here for it, because again, this is a special jazz festival unlike any that you'll ever attend again. And we want you to be there. If you don't believe me,

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Wait till you see all the people who are going to be there. 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Tickets range from $10 to $30. So again, there's really no reason not to come to some of this because it will be well worth it. Again, jazz88.org. Check it out. Tell your friends. All right, here's Hal McCusick's Jazz Workshop and Gil Evans' arrangement composition called Jambangle.

That's Jam Bangle and Hal McCusick and the Jazz Workshop of Jam Bangle, Art Farmer on trumpet. Hal McCusick featured on Gil Evans' Jam Bangle in the initial presentation of Jam Bangle that we will find again on Gil Evans and Tin. But that was the original from 1956. So after all those years of inactivity for the most part, or at least limited activity musically, now all of a sudden in 1956, Gil is getting quite a few things to do. And in the summer of 1956, he does his first album where he arranges the entire thing. And that is for vocalist Helen Merrill. As a matter of fact, the next few things we hear from Gil Evans are all done for vocalists. And Helen Merrill wanted to use Gil Evans. She was recording for the subsidiary of Mercury at the time, which was MRC Records. And Bob Shad was the producer. And Bob Shad knew that Gil had a reputation as kind of being slow in terms of writing. You know, Gil would take his time. One of the reasons, again, I think Gil didn't do a whole lot of the things, especially the, you know, he did some commercial things there in the early 50s. But again, all those deadlines and those quick, tight deadlines for things was not how Gil worked. You know, Gil worked much slower and much more, you know, putting these things together at the pace that he needed to. Bob Shad was somewhat aware of that, and his biggest fear was that this project would cost a fortune because of potential overtimes and, you know, multiple dates and so on and so forth. As a matter of fact, that kind of did end up happening. But Helen Merrill stuck to her guns, and she insisted on using Gil for an album that would come out as Dream of You. And it's really, again, a brilliant album, and it showcases Gil the entire way because he did every arrangement on the album, one of which is from the Birth of the Cool participant, if you will, John Benson Brooks, Where Flamingos Fly, that we heard a while ago. But he did the whole album, and there's slightly different instrumentation for each. Some things have, well, they all have strings for the most part, but there's also, you know, slightly varying instrumentations on the different sessions. There were, I think, three sessions that made up Dream of You. And Art Farmer is a featured voice once again on the track that we're going to hear, but John LaPorte is there, Hank Jones on piano, Oscar Pettiford on bass, Jimmy Cleveland's there on trombone, and it's Gil Evans' arrangements all the way. Now, they redid these arrangements later on in Gil's career and in Helen's career, for that matter. They did the album again many, many years later. And we'll get to that at some point with our Birth of the Cool and Beyond. But here's the original recording of Gil Evans' arrangement for Helen Merrill of People Will Say We're in Love.

Helen Merrill from Dream of You. Gil Evans doing the arrangements for the entire album, and a wonderful album that, again, luckily Helen Merrill dug her heels in and made sure that Gil was the arranger for the date. That's who she wanted, and that's who she got, and turns out to be a really spectacular album. People will say we're in love. Gil's arrangement of it to feature Helen Merrill. The next few sessions to finish out 1956 and go into 1957 were also all for vocalists, interestingly enough. Tony Bennett did some things for Tony Bennett, but then did some things for a couple of vocalists who weren't super well known. Marcy Lutz did an album for Decca, the debut of Marcy Lutz. Gil was one of several arrangers that also included Marion Evans, no relation, but we just lost Marion Evans a couple of days ago, one of the outstanding arrangers from that period. And Gil Evans did, I think, three arrangements for the Marcy Lutz debut album, and included Hal McCusick and Al Cohn in within the ensemble. And from that one, we're going to hear Travelin' Light. And then we'll hear the next vocal album that comes right after, which was done for vocalist Lucy Reed. Lucy Reed out of Chicago had signed and done a couple of albums for the Fantasy label. And for Fantasy, from her album This Is Lucy Reed, Gil Evans did a couple of things, including Love for Sale and A Trout No Doubt, as well as No Moon at All. So first of all, we'll hear Marcy Lutz, and then we'll hear Lucy Reed, both to take us up to the top of the hour here on Miles 100 Radio, as we continue to celebrate the centennial of Miles Davis with this special program, The Birth of the Cool and Beyond.

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0: That's vocalist Lucy Reed from her Fantasy album. This is Lucy Reed and Gil Evans' arrangement of No Moon at All. And that happened in the very early part of 1957. What was happening during that time period is, as he was doing the This is Lucy Reed album and the Marcy Lutes that we heard before it, as a matter of fact, right before it was Marcy Lutes with Travelin' Light, Gil's arrangement. As Gil has now come back onto the scene in 1956 with several of these things that we've been hearing throughout the morning, now we get to the album that would not only catapult Gil Evans's name to the forefront of the jazz world, but Miles Davis as well. And Miles was already very much heading that direction. But this brought Miles to even a whole new audience, and that was the classic album Miles Ahead, the first of the collaborations of Miles and Gil Evans, the first since The Birth of the Cool. Now, Miles had become famous enough at this time through the quintet that Capitol put out those Birth of the Cool recordings on a 12-inch LP, and that was the first time that the term Birth of the Cool was used. So they were reissued in 1957, came out as the Birth of the Cool, Miles Davis, and from that point on, people refer to these early recordings, the 1949 and 1950 recordings, as the Birth of the Cool. Pete Rugolo is always credited as coming up with that term, but he didn't. Pete swore that he didn't. He didn't. Somebody else did. They always, you know, Pete was the original producer, so I imagine somebody just assumed that Pete came up with it. But no, Capitol in 1957, of which Pete was not affiliated with at that time, they came up with Birth of the Cool, and it was something that certainly stuck and brought attention to those recordings at a time when Miles had reached fame with the quintet. But Miles Ahead comes along as really the third recording for Columbia. He had taken part in the brass ensemble album for the Jazz and Classical Music Society that was produced by George Avakian for Columbia. And then he did the Roundabout Midnight album, and they were sitting on those waiting to put them out until Miles's contract with Prestige was up. But what ended up happening was, this particular date, George Avakian was really impressed by Miles' participation in that larger ensemble brass album, the Jazz and Classical Music Society album, and felt that for Columbia, didn't want to just do the quintet, but wanted to have Miles do some different things. And so Miles Ahead had an idea, you know, George had the idea for the title. And of course, George and Gil had known each other going back to the Claude Thornhill days, but then coming together again with Roundabout Midnight and Gil's participation in that, as well as the Johnny Mathis album, when George utilized Gil Evans for some of those Johnny Mathis arrangements. But now, Gil Evans, the natural choice. And Miles Ahead, the natural extension from what they had done earlier, which, as a matter of fact, you know, a lot of people see the Miles Ahead and the Miles Plus 19 as the natural evolution from the Birth of the Cool ensemble and that instrumentation back to this larger 19-piece instrumentation that has the French horn and it has the tuba and it has those original elements, only now even more voices added for Gil to work with in his tonal colors. But, you know, there's a connection certainly to this ensemble going back pre-Birth of the Cool to the Thornhill Orchestra, of which Gil had established that sound and style as well. So Miles Ahead comes along at this point, and the way that it was originally conceived was as a suite. In other words, all the pieces that we hear so often, we've been hearing it a lot here on KSDS during our Miles 100 celebration, but you hear the pieces individually. We don't usually hear it the way that Gil had envisioned it all connected together as a suite, and each tune connected together. As a matter of fact, Gil even wrote these little interludes, musical interludes, to connect it all together. Then again, we hear a little bit of when the music's being cut off after the tune that is played on the radio or on a CD. This worked much better, I think, when the LP came out, because if you just left the LP going, other than having to turn the record over, you would hear it in that form. But with CDs, you know, it cuts it off. But I thought because of what we're doing with the birth of the cool and beyond, because of how important this session is, I thought it might be fun to play it as the suite in its entirety as Gil had originally intended. So that's what we're going to do next. We're going to hear the entire Miles Ahead suite uninterrupted. And what I can tell you, which I want you to consider, highly consider, is that you're going to get a chance to hear this music, these original arrangements, live and in person at our Milestones event coming up August 21st to the 23rd, especially the night of August 22nd. There's going to be a very special concert Saturday night, the 22nd of August, where this music will be performed with all the trumpet players taking part, John Faddis, Terrell Stafford, Jeremy Pelt, Gilbert Castellanos, and Miles Evans. Lauren Schoenberg, our own Lauren Schoenberg, will be coming along later today with Big Band Jazz. Lauren will be conducting the orchestra, and you'll get a chance to hear this music live, which is a spectacular thing to be able to do, to hear all the inner voices and really hear it. And you'll be able to do that at our event, the big Saturday night, and you can buy tickets just for that night. Now, you really should buy tickets for lots of stuff, because when you look at it, you wouldn't want to miss any of it. But you can buy tickets just for Saturday night. Just go to our website at jazz88.org, and maybe hearing this music will inspire you to do that. But I hope you can join us for any or all of our Miles Ahead event, or our Milestones event, I should say. And go to jazz88.org. It has all the details. And if you want more details, there's a phone number you can call, and we'll give you all the details you need. But go to jazz88.org. And Saturday night, August 22nd, the Miles Davis, Gil Evans collaborations. You'll get a chance to hear a pretty spectacular concert. So before we hear it now in its entirety, I thought we'd hear, first of all, from George Avakian talking about this particular project. Then we're going to hear from two of the participants, one of which, Lee Konitz, going up, you know, Lee, of course, being a compadre of Gil Evans, going back to the Claude Thornhill days, and an important voice within the Birth of the Cool recordings. Well, Lee Konitz was on the Miles Ahead session. And so Lee and Gil are talking. So first of all, the first voice you hear for about a minute is George Avakian from Columbia Records talking about the session. Then we'll hear Lee Konitz and Gil Evans himself talking about it, and then we'll hear it. So as you're listening to this, check out jazz88.org and check out our Milestones event and see what you think. So here we go. First of all, here is George Avakian on Miles Ahead.
1: We got the first album out around midnight, which commemorated the performance of the song at Newport. I had already told Miles before that release, look, we have to do something different. And, of course, Miles was just interested in getting out and playing. And that's how the idea of the Gil Evans arrangements came about. And the title of the album, I told Miles and Gil, it's going to be Miles Ahead.
2: And we got together with Gil. I told him there's no budget, so I don't know what kind of instrumentation you want to use, but let's talk about it. And gradually it built up to 19 men. Nothing like this had ever been done in jazz. But I had confidence in Miles, and I was happy to work again with Gil. So we went ahead and did it.
1: The album, as you know, was done... this is a conception of Gil had as a complete suite, continuous.
3: And then walking into the Miles plus 19 date, I got there just as Gil was on the podium ready to knock it off, to beat it off, and I whipped my horn out, and bang, we were right into it, and it was gorgeous. And that... Then we worked on it and everything, but it happened that first time.
4: We did that in 3 3-hour sessions without a rehearsal, right?
5: Yeah.
4: And the reason it came off so well is because the band had the idiom under their fingers, right?
3: Oh, yeah.
4: Everybody just, the notes may have been different, but the idiom was there, right? The whole band was with me, so I was covered. It was great.

0: So there is the Miles Ahead album in its entirety, with all the interludes and continuous, as Gil Evans had intended it to be. And there it is in sweet form, if you will. Springsville was the first thing we heard, The Maids of Cadiz, The Duke, My Ship, Miles Ahead, Blues for Pablo, New Rumba, The Meaning of the Blues, and Lament. And then the last piece was I Don't Want to Be Kissed, and all of that making up the album Miles Ahead. And the Miles Ahead album, recorded in 1957, recorded in May of 1957, released in October of that year. And so in that time period, between Miles Ahead, there was publicity coming out about it, and folks talking about the new Miles Davis album that was about to hit. But I don't know that anyone knew exactly the impact that it would have. I think they were hopeful, but not only had major impact, it comes out in October of 1957. The original cover of the album had a woman in a sailboat, as conceived by George Avakian. Miles didn't like the cover, and they ended up having to change it. But in any event, the album sold extremely well and really kind of introduced Miles to an even larger audience that was already aware of him. As a matter of fact, here is George Avakian talking about the sales, and actually talks a little bit about the album cover that had to be changed as well.
1: So for DJs, we had to put out the separate singles. And I told the art director, the album is going to be called Miles Ahead. What can you give me as a cover that will say Miles is ahead of everybody else and Miles is moving ahead? He's miles ahead of everything. And he came up with that sailboat photograph, which he got from an agency, which tells the story. You look past the girl on the sailboat, she's miles ahead of everybody. There's nothing but blue sky and blue ocean behind her. She's winning the race. And that whole promotion worked like a dream. That album sold unbelievably and established Miles all over the world.
0: And producer George Avakian, producer for Columbia Records, and Miles Ahead, released October of 1957. Now, right before that was released, Gil Evans finally got to do his first album as a leader, and finally was able to put together something, again, on his own, something that was his own conception as how he wanted to approach things. And it is basically, again, more of an evolution of that mid-size Birth of the Cool Size ensemble with some instrument changes, instrumentation changes. But September of 1957, September and October, Prestige signed, at Miles Davis's urging, Miles's old label, Prestige, signed Gil Evans to do an album. And it was originally, it came out as Big Stuff, but then also as Gil Evans and 10. And the and 10, well, there's a couple things about it. One is, again, it kind of sticks with that mid-size ensemble. But Gil actually now, for the first time, plays piano. And he plays piano on his own date and does all the arrangements. And all put together, recorded by Rudy Van Gelder in the Hackensack studio, which still at that time was Rudy Van Gelder's parents' house in the living room where he would set up. Those early Prestige recordings were done at Rudy's parents' living room until he was able to build a studio. But Gil Evans and 10 happened. Two trumpets, two trombones, a French horn, which was always important to Gil, that particular sound and voice. And then alto, soprano, and bassoon, along with piano, bass, and drums. The piano being Gil Evans, the bassoon certainly a different addition. The soprano saxophone, not something associated with jazz at that time. It had been earlier on with the likes of Sidney Bechet, and then before much longer, John Coltrane repopularizes that instrument. But Steve Lacy is introduced on this particular album. Again, Steve Lacy, Gil had heard Steve Lacy on a Dixieland band on a radio broadcast several years earlier and remembered that he liked that sound. So he called Steve Lacy to come in and play on this date. And then Lee Konitz is on it, another important voice for Gil, but Lee was under contract, so he could not appear as Lee Konitz. So on the album, they used an anagram, and Lee Konitz on the album is Zeke Tolan. So Zeke Tolan is actually Lee Konitz. Now, we've got Will Friedwald coming up at the top of the hour with Sing, Sing, Sing. So you're not going to want to go anywhere. We're finishing up part 7 of The Birth of the Cool and Beyond, and kind of in the middle of our tracing of Gil Evans after The Birth of the Cool at this point. And we'll have time for Something Now from Gil Evans and Tin, and direct Evolution out of the directions that they'd gone a little bit earlier. Don't forget our big festival coming up at the end of August. This special program hopefully inspires you to at least take a look at jazz88.org and see all the things that are going to be happening, because it is an event. And it's an event that we've put together. It's never happened before. It won't happen again, not like this. And so with all the musicians coming into town, everybody that's going to be a part of this, it's going to be very, very special, and you're not going to want to miss it. So you can buy tickets for any of the individual events, which includes 16 concerts throughout the 3 days, 3 film showings, 3 or 4 panel discussions with the musicians, and 3 or 4 presentations. And altogether, there's a whole bunch of things happening continuously starting on Friday, August 21st. And if you're outside of San Diego, it's worth coming into town for. It's a beautiful location, the Wyndham Bayside Hotel, right on San Diego Bay. A great place to be able to come to San Diego and see the concerts, but also, and they're all indoors, by the way, so it's not outdoors, as some people have asked. 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You can buy them individually. They range from $10 to $30, with the Saturday night Gil Evans concert being a little bit more. 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So take a look, jazz88.org, see what you think, and hopefully you will decide to join us. We're going to finish up Gil Evans and Tin, September 6th, 1957, and Gil Evans' arrangement of Remember. And I want you to remember to stay tuned for Will Friedwald coming up, but also take a look at jazz88.org and be sure and tune in next week as we continue our special Miles 100 radio feature, The Birth of the Cool and Beyond. I'm Ken Poston, and doing this special feature, and hope that you're enjoying it. Here's Gil Evans and Tin, and Remember.

0: As a rule, man's a fool. When it's hot, he wants it cool. When it's cool, he wants it hot. Always wanting what is not.
1: 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This is Sing, Sing, Sing. And this is the centennial of Miles Davis. But we are celebrating a man who Miles Davis himself acknowledged as perhaps the greatest musician in all of American history, the legendary Louis Armstrong.

0: Yes, Lord.
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5: My favorite writer in the world was him. 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
8: Once more unto the breach, dear friends. Happy Saturday and welcome to Sing, Sing, Sing. As I say every week, this is that program where we celebrate the great jazz singers and the great jazz adjacent singers. And today we are celebrating the jazziest of them all, the legendary Louis Armstrong. Louis or Louis, we've had Ricky Riccardi, Armstrong's ultimate biographer, on the show many times, and Ricky makes the point that Pops did not care whether you called him Louis or Louis. He was fine either way. So today we are focusing on some of the songwriters that Louis performed over the years, and the idea is we are calling this program The Great African American Songbook. And Louis, throughout his career, made a point to champion Black songwriters. And he recorded many songs by them. We're not going to be able to include them all in today's program. In fact, he did enough for a whole program by Fats Waller and by Andy Razzeff. And we are going to hear some songs by Fats Waller and Andy Razzeff, as a matter of fact. But everything you're going to hear today is by a Black songwriter performed by the great trumpeter, vocalist, American musical revolutionary, the legendary Louis Armstrong. So here we go. We're going to go. Actually, we are going to begin with Fats Waller and a couple of his earlier tunes that, we heard Louis' theme song, When It's Sleepy Time Down South, which he recorded many, many times. He played it almost every night of his life, but he recorded it many times. And that version is from 1951, Gordon Jenkins and his orchestra backing up Louis. I picked that one because I know it is not played very often here on KSDS, but I happen to love it. I'm a big Gordon Jenkins fan, as you know. All right, we go back to the beginning. We're going to start with Louis Armstrong. And this is actually released by a group under Lil Hardin's leadership. It's the Hot Five under another name, Lil's Hot Shots. And this is, as far as I can tell, this is the first tune, or certainly one of the very first tunes that Louis recorded that was written by his good friend Fats Waller. Lil's Hot Shots, Chicago, 1926. This is Georgia Bo Bo.

It's true. It's true. It's all true. I remember hearing, I should double check this. Somebody once asked Gil Evans what his favorite record was, the great modern jazz arranger Gil Evans. And he said, Blue Turning Gray Over You by Louis Armstrong and his orchestra, recorded in 1931. That was the last of three tunes in that set, written by Fats Waller. And today we are focusing on Louis Armstrong playing and singing songs by the great African-American songwriters, including and beginning with Fats Waller, Blue Turning Gray Over You, a classic tune. Before that, another Fats Waller classic, Squeeze Me, Louis Armstrong and his Hot Five, 1928. Well, when we talk about Fats Waller, of course, Fats's own mentor was the legendary stride pianist James P. Johnson. And James P. Johnson was also a highly prolific songwriter. Louis recorded at least three songs that I've dug up by him. And two of them are really interesting. I mean, they're all interesting. But James P. Johnson wrote a show, a musical called Sugar Hill. And they tried to bring it to Broadway in the early 30s, and they tried to bring it again in the late 40s. And in the late 40s, 1949, Louis recorded two songs from the score, and these are his notable duets with Billie Holiday. And this is the old... Actually, they did sing together on a couple of live concerts, but this is the only time they're officially in the studio together for Decca Records. So the first tune is a novelty called My Sweet Hunk O' Trash. And the second is a really pretty ballad called You Can't Lose a Broken Heart. And from there, we go to what might be James P.'s most famous tune as a songwriter, If I Could Be With You. Louis Armstrong, Billie Holiday, James P. Johnson.

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1: 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You're carrying me too fast. 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
0: 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My sweet hunk of trash.
1: My, my, how you sound.
0: You're very short on looks.
1: Yeah, yeah, yeah.
0: Dumb when it comes to books.
1: Look out, baby, watch it, honey.
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1: What you want me to do in my idle moments?
0: You're just a good for nothing but my sweet hunk of trash.
1: 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You running your mouth. You said I've worried you for years. 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
0: Work my fingers right down to the elbows.
1: Yes, I may be good for nothing, but I'm still your sweet hunk of trash.
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1: You said I spread my love all around and with the chicks all over town. But how can I when you keep me broke so

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1: 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I'm just careless with the truth, that's
0: How
1: all.
0: How careless can you be?
1: I don't know.
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1: No, baby, it ain't like that, no.
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Songs by James P. Johnson, played and sung by Louis Armstrong, the first two with the equally great Billie Holiday. My Sweet Hunk of Trash and You Can't Lose a Broken Heart, both from 1949, and then from the musical Autobiography. I happen to love that particular performance of what might be James P. Johnson's most famous song, If I Could Be With You 1 Hour Tonight. Well, we are playing Louis Armstrong playing and singing the great African-American songwriters. The absolute greatest of the great was the legendary Duke Ellington. And Louis recorded a number of his songs over the years. And I think this is the first Ellington song that Pops officially recorded. This is from one of his first Decca sessions in 1935, a classic song by Duke Ellington, lyrics by Eddie DeLange, Louis Armstrong and his orchestra, Solitude.

It was such a fine spring day down Louisiana way, with fragrance divine, oh baby, and such magnificent regalia, oh so fine, azalea. Oh, what a lovely sight, in red and pink and white,

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So drop me off in Harlem. There's Duke Ellington up in Harlem. He writes all his tunes in Harlem. And old Satchmo.

Louis Armstrong with three songs by Duke Ellington, the second two of which, the second and third, featured Duke Ellington himself at the piano. We heard Solitude from 1935. Then in 1961, they did an album together, which is quite a remarkable team up for both of them. Although the most curious thing about it is the title. The producer, I guess it was Bob Thiel, called it The Great Reunion. I'm not quite sure because they had never really worked together before, and yet they called it The Great Reunion. Well, there you go. Anyhow, the music is wonderful. We just played two tunes, Azalea, which is a song that Armstrong might have inspired. You'll have to read Ricky Riccardi's book for the full details on that, but it's a beautiful tune, and not that many people sang it over the years, one of Duke's great floral tunes. And then the more widely recorded, I think it's 1938, Drop Me Off in Harlem, which was a lyric by Nick Kenny, and three classic Duke Ellington tunes played by Louis Armstrong. So, next up, we are coming to more lyrics by Andy Razzaf, and he recorded many, many, many songs by Andy Razzaf over the years. And Andy Razzaf did work with other composers beyond Fats Waller. He's best known for his songs with Fats Waller. Let's hear four in a row, and I think these are all from the RCA Victor period, around 1932, 33, 34. Some wonderful songs. I happen to love these. The first two are music by J.C. Johnson. And J.C. Johnson is always confused with James P. Johnson. They are two different songwriters. In fact, sometime I'll do a whole show of songs by J.C. Johnson. We do not even know what J.C. stands for. Not that much is known, but the theory is that his mother was very religious, and she actually named him Jesus Christ Johnson. And for that reason, he decided to go by the name of J.C. Well, whatever the case, he was a fine songwriter. And the first two we're going to hear have music by J.C. Johnson, lyrics by Andy Razzaf. We start with Honey Dew.

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He's just a Stevie Doe down on the Swanee Show, working and singing a song. East basket eyes wet, he doesn't mind the sweat, scuffling.

Louis Armstrong sings the great African-American songbook, four tunes from the early RCA period, RCA Victor, 32, 33, around there. The first two, well, they're all four, have lyrics by Andy Razaf. The first two have music by J.C. Johnson. We heard Honey Dew and Dusky Stevedore. And then the second two had music and lyrics by Reginald Forsythe, who was a very fascinating composer, mostly known for instrumentals, but just quite a remarkable composer. He wrote A Serenade for a Wealthy Widow and pieces like that, The Garden of Weed. Well, the thing is, now, this is kind of a stretch. This is Louis Armstrong doing the Great African-American Songbook, and Reginald Forsythe was a British songwriter, but of African descent. So I think that's close enough, especially since Andy Razaf did the lyrics and Forsythe was living and working in the United States at this time. Now, the next on our list, this is the one and only Clarence Williams. And he happens to be a favorite of mine because he was not just a songwriter, not just a piano player, but he was a great producer. And Clarence Williams produced thousands of sessions with blues singers. In fact, he is one of the major forces behind the 20s blues boom and the Race Records boom. And Clarence directed bands, he wrote songs, he played piano, he sang occasionally. We're going to hear just three songs, and he worked a lot with great jazz musicians, particularly Louis Armstrong. And we're going to hear three songs written by Clarence Williams. One takes us all the way back to 1925, early acoustic recording featuring Alberta Hunter, and this is one of Clarence's tunes, Texas Moaner Blues.

That's probably Clarence Williams' single most famous song, Baby, Won't You Please Come Home? Louis Armstrong and his orchestra, 1940. We will continue with more great tracks. Louis Armstrong playing songs by the legendary African-American songwriters. But before we do, I just have to remind you that we are broadcasting from San Diego City College, home of Miles 100 Radio, 88.3 KSDS San Diego. So my name is Will Friedwald, and I do have a newsletter, and you can subscribe for free. Just write me will@jazz88.org. I'll be happy to put you on the list. Again, will@jazz88.org. So Louis Armstrong doing tunes by Clarence Williams. Here's another one that was a big hit around 1947. In fact, this was a country, and this is probably an older song, that folklore, folkish kind of a song, traditional song that Clarence Williams published and copyrighted. And good thing that he did, because it became a big hit in the post-war country and Western market by the legendary Hank Williams. Here's Louis Armstrong and the All-Stars, My Bucket's Got a Hole in It.

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1: We close at 9 and now it's 9:30.

Louis Armstrong and songs by Clarence Williams. We have to follow Clarence Williams with Spencer Williams. And Spencer Williams, like Clarence, was a songwriter who was from New Orleans or the New Orleans area and made his name in New York as one of the great writers of early jazz compositions. And he wrote tons of songs that were recorded in the 20s and 30s. Quite a wonderful career. I don't think I've ever done a whole Spencer Williams show, but at some point I will. So let's just hear three songs by Spencer Williams now, and one of which, well, all of which are tunes you're going to know, but we begin with a classic, Basin Street Blues, Louis Armstrong and his orchestra.

cares but me. That's plain to see. Yeah, she got a foam like Venus. Honest, I ain't talking Greek. No one can come between us. She's my sheep, I'm a sheep.

0: The Birthday Man, Louis Armstrong, with three songs by Spence Williams, who, like him, came from, like Clarence Williams as well, they all came from New Orleans. Actually, both Spencer Williams and Clarence Williams were born outside of New Orleans, but they more or less grew up there. And so I'm not sure to what extent Louis knew them before he came to New York, but he did record lots of their songs and work with them a lot. We heard three jazz classics: Basin Street Blues, Louis and his orchestra, then two by the All-Stars, Everybody Loves My Baby, and that's from the musical autobiography in 1957, and then from a kind of an underrated group of sessions that he made in 1959, also with the All-Stars, I Ain't Got Nobody. So, next, another prominent songwriter that Louis worked with over the years, particularly early on, around the time that they were both involved with Fletcher Henderson's orchestra, is Don Redman, better known as an arranger, but who wrote lots of jazz standards, including a number that were recorded by Louis Armstrong and his, well, Louis Armstrong and the Hot Five, the Hot Seven, his orchestra. What we're going to start off with is the Hot Seven, and this is an all-time jazz classic, and it's co-credited to Don Redman and Louis Armstrong himself. Oh, Hear Me Talking to You.
1: Oh, hear me talking to you.

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Cherry, now cherry, I'll get you, yeah. Cherry, cherry, I'll get you, cherry.

0: Louis Armstrong and four songs by his good friend, the saxophonist, composer, arranger, bandleader, occasional vocalist, Don Redman, some of which were written with Louis Armstrong himself back in the Hot 7 period. Hear Me Talking to Ya, the original Hot 7 with Earl Hines on piano. Then Save It Pretty Mama. This was the remake done for Decca around 1939. Yes, that's the year. And then in 1940, Louis did a great version of another one of Don Redman's all-time jazz and big band standards, Cherry. And that was with the Mills Brothers, and they did some wonderful sessions together. And Gee Baby, Ain't I Good to You is a 1929 song with lyrics by Andy Razzaf that, of course, Nat King Cole probably made it into a jazz standard. But then again, Ella Fitzgerald and Louis Armstrong immortalized it as well on their second album together, Ella and Louis Again, 1957. Well, Earl Hines was heard on piano on a couple of tunes there. Let us hear some compositions. The first is credited to Armstrong and Hines, and this has that famous opening dialogue at the beginning. You wouldn't say it was pretty good if you had some of Miss Circe's gin in you. That is a local Chicago 1927 reference, but it is an all-time jazz standard, a Monday date.
1: Say, Earl Hines, why don't you let us in on some of that good music, Pops?
2: Well, come on, yeah, let's get together then.
1: Well, all right, tune up, boys. How's that, all right? Is that all right?
2: Oh, that sounds pretty good.
1: Yes, that sounds pretty good. I bet if you had a half a pint of Miss Circe's gin, you wouldn't say that sound pretty good. Well, anyhow, we're going to play anyway. Say, come on, Zooty, whip them cymbals, Pops.

I wish you success, loads of happiness. But baby, I must confess, I'll be lonely, lonely. If you ever need a friend.

the great Louis Armstrong with two classic songs by his, well, you could say he was kind of a frenemy. They worked together for a while at different periods, but then they kind of, there was friction between them. Let us just say that. 1928, Louis Armstrong and the Hot Five, A Monday Date. And that featured Earl Hines, of course, on piano, as well as part of the spoken interjection. And then from 3 years later, You Can Depend on Me, one of Earl Hines's great standards. So we are celebrating Louis Armstrong playing compositions by the great African-American songwriters. And I wanted to point out that in the history of American music, we tend to think of songwriters or the craft of songwriting as kind of a Jewish pursuit. Most of the most famous songwriters were, in fact, Jewish. A small minority of them were things other than Jewish. But after the Jewish community, the number one contributor to the American Songbook was African Americans. And there were dozens of them. And Louis always made a point to play their songs. And they had a very, very strong presence in early American songwriting or classic American songwriting from the turn of the century up, of course, through the rhythm and blues era and even to today. And like I say, Louis always featured their work. But they were very prominently featured not only as songwriters, but as publishers and producers. They always made, there was much less inherent bias and racism in the music business than there was in other fields. So anyhow, just wanted to make a brief statement. And another example, like Clarence Williams, of a songwriter, in this case, a songwriting team that were publishers as well as composers. I'm speaking of the René brothers, who were based in Los Angeles, and they actually wrote Louis' theme song, which we heard at the very top of the program, When It's Sleepy Time Down South. But here's a few other songs that they wrote that Pops recorded. The first is from 1932. And it's sort of in the same vein as When It's Sleepy Time Down South. It's another song about going home. In fact, it's called That's My Home.

It's the Louis Armstrong vocal for the men and women of the Dallas Naval Air Station as the Spotlight Entertainment hits its stride with I Lost My Sugar in Salt Lake City.

Louis Armstrong from a live broadcast in 1943. We actually played this a few weeks ago for July 4th. It's sometimes known as the Salt Lake City Blues or I Lost My Sugar in Salt Lake City. Either way, it is a great title and a great song. It's featured in the movie Stormy Weather, but Louis sang it there live over the AFRS Armed Forces Network, and that's pretty special. 1943. So we are celebrating Louis Armstrong and the great African-American songwriters. Now, famously in his lifetime, Louis and the All-Stars, Louis did two songbook albums. Louis Armstrong plays W.C. Handy, which was 54. Then a year later, he and producer George Avakian followed that with another great album called Satch Plays Fats. And as it happened, Louis had done a lot of songs by both of those composers already, but certainly one that he consistently featured was the very wonderful W.C. Handy, the pioneering, and like so many people, not that many, but a few that I've mentioned so far, W.C. Handy was a producer and a publisher, and later on an author of a really great book, his memoir, which is kind of more than a memoir, but it's a really interesting history of early Black music. But W.C. Handy, many, many aspects, and certainly a major figure in American music. Let us hear a selection of songs that Louis Armstrong recorded. Let us start this set with his classic 1929 big band recording of the single most famous tune by William Christopher Handy, the St. Louis Blues.

0: elaborate, Lou.
1: Yeah, man. We got a fiddler there that always slickens his hair. And the folks...

0: Target.
1: Now the Mississippi River. It's so long and deep and wide.
0: It's a big creek.
1: And I got myself a rowboat.

Louis Armstrong. The Tunes by W.C. Handy. That's kind of an amazing trio. Wouldn't you say? That's from a 1951 Bing Crosby radio show. Was that the Philco Hour, I think? The Philco radio time? Was he still being sponsored by Philco in 1951? Trying to remember. Anyhow, a unique once-in-a-lifetime trio. Bing Crosby, Ella Fitzgerald, and Louis Armstrong all singing together on W.C. Handy's 1909 classic, The Memphis Blues. And before that, Flee as a Bird. And that is pretty much an example of a tune that Handy copyrighted that had already existed as kind of a folk tune that was already standard heard at every New Orleans funeral. Usually they played the dirge, Flee as a Bird, on the way to the cemetery. And on the way back, they played Didn't He Ramble, which was the up-tempo tune. Rejoice at death, cry at birth. That's the motto of New Orleans funerals. So that was a 1951 hi-fi recording from the MGM motion picture Glory Alley. That's on a Rhino CD, Louis Armstrong at MGM, and a really clean 1951 recording. We started off from 1929 St. Louis Blues, all W.C. Handy. Well, before we continue, I need to let you know that you are listening to KSDS Jazz Radio San Diego. We are broadcasting from San Diego City College, home of Miles Davis 100 Radio, 88.3 FM KSDS San Diego. Today, the theme is Louis Armstrong playing the great African-American songbook. And famously, Miles Davis once said, "You can't play anything that Louis hasn't played, even modern." And that's a pretty remarkable statement. So I just want to remind you that I do have a newsletter, and you can get it by writing to me, will@jazz88.org. We call it Slouching Towards Birdland. Extra credit if you get the two literary references that are encased in that title, Slouching Towards Birdland. But anyhow, just write me, will@jazz88.org, and we will return. Here's one more tune that W.C. Handy wrote and Louis Armstrong recorded, and this is the only one I think I'm playing from the classic 1954 album Louis Armstrong Plays W.C. Handy. This happens to be a very favorite tune of mine from the latter period in Handy's career. It's based on an old Creole folk song called Chante Le Bas, meaning Sing 'em Low.

Anna, Louisiana, the land of Creole Sioux. Patois, Mardi Gras, and romantic blues. Once I heard a lover, when work was over, strum a Creole tune to his pretty lovey-dovey underneath the Dixie moon.

Renee. And if you listen to me just a while, I'll try to sing for you just what he said. Oh, in the morning, baby, just for days.

From the classic 1954 album, Louis Armstrong plays W.C. Handy, Chante la Ba. Well, another great African-American composer that Armstrong collaborated with very extensively, like Don Redman and like Earl Father Hines, is a gentleman from Panama who actually grew up. He was born in Panama, but grew up and was raised in New Orleans, and his name was Louis Russell, and he spelled it in the Spanish way, L-U-I-S. And he was musical director for Louis's big band, Louis Armstrong's big band, for about 10 years. And to this day, Louis Russell is more famous for something else, which is being the father of the very great contemporary jazz and blues singer Catherine Cat Russell, who is, I just got the advance word, Cat Russell is turning 70. She was born in 1956, and she's celebrating her 70th birthday with a spectacular concert at Jazz at Lincoln Center in October. And I just got this news less than 5 minutes ago, so I wanted to share it because anything that has to do with Catherine Russell is something I want to share with you because we love us some Catherine Russell. Anyhow, here are two songs that were written by the team of Louis Armstrong and Louis Russell. And like a lot of what Louis sang, there are more songs about the South. And here's one about the Mississippi River. And in fact, Pops spent a lot of his youth playing on the riverboats. That's where he learned to read music, so they say. And this is dedicated to those years, that period in Pops' young life. This is called The Lazy Sippy Steamer.

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And that and the song before it, Lazy Sippy Steamer Back Home, were both written by the team of Louis Armstrong and Louis Russell. And still another great African-American songwriter that wrote music that Louis Armstrong recorded is the equally wonderful Maceo Pinkard, and he wrote a number of jazz standards, and you're going to hear three of them in this set as recorded by Pops. We start in 1931, Louis Armstrong and his orchestra, the all-time jazz standard, Them There Eyes.

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1: I'd make a million trips to her lips.

You know, I've actually written a lot about that album. That's the 1960 Bing and Louie. Their only full-length album together, although, of course, they made singles, TV shows, movies, but they only made one album together, and I think it's quite wonderful. I think it's kind of underappreciated. Arranged and conducted by Billy May and produced, as a matter of fact, by the one and only Johnny Mercer. And I believe he wrote all those special material lyrics that we heard. Well, that was a whole set of songs by Louis Armstrong that were written by the great African-American composer Maceo Pinkard. We started with Them There Eyes, Pops in the Orchestra, 31. Then, going all the way to 1960, Louis and the Dukes of Dixieland. And that is yet another underappreciated Louis Armstrong series of albums, because he made some great records with the people are kind of biased, I guess, against the word Dixieland. And they should not be, because that was a wonderful band, all guys from New Orleans. And Louis felt right at home with them, playing the all-time jazz standard by Maceo Pinkard, Sweet Georgia Brown. So let's go back to Bing and Louie. There are at least three songs on that album written by Black songwriters. In fact, one of them was very young, Horace Silver. He wrote a tune called The Preacher. We'll hear that in the next set. We will start, however, with a tune by the pioneering African-American songwriting team of Henry Creamer and Turner Layton. Actually, we'll hear two songs by them, but this is another one dedicated to Louie's hometown, way down yonder in New Orleans.

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1: Why don't you send me a ticket?
0: Down on Bourbon and Rampart, back there in the team.
1: The roaring umpteen.
0: Way back yonder, these poor old chops had an embouchure that was tops.
1: You're singing it.
0: Pops, you should have heard old Satchmo play.
1: I'll bet it was grand.
0: Yes, chicks.

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You feel blue, oh you feel sad, Mr. Davis. But the man, or the man, not a memory. There'll come time, you ready. There'll come a time, I bet it.

I believe that's Words and Music by Horace Silver. Horace Silver being, of course, the famous hard bop piano player, Blue Note recording artist. And it was pretty hip that that Bing Crosby and Louis Armstrong included his song, The Preacher, on their classic album together from 1960. Before that, it was After You've Gone, which is one of two tunes we heard by the team of Henry Creamer

0: Thank you very much, folks.
1: Thank you very much, folks. We haven't had enough, we haven't heard enough Velma Middleton today. Love me some Velma. That was Louis Armstrong and the All-Stars at the Crescendo Club in Los Angeles, 1955. I remember when that set came out in 1992. It was called the California Concerts, but it's Louis at the Crescendo Club and features Velma Middleton on the great R&B standard, Since I Fell for You. Way before it was a hit for Lenny Welch, Velma Middleton sang it with the All-Stars. And that's, of course, by Buddy Johnson, the great band leader and songwriter and rhythm and blues superstar. And his music is regularly featured by my buddy Kenny Washington on his program, Sepia Voices. And you'll probably hear some Buddy Johnson almost every week on that great show. So it's highly recommended. And while we're on the subject of things to recommend, keep listening today after I am finished, because immediately after, our great buddy, the wonderful Lauren Schoenberg, is starting his excellent program, Big Band Bash. So do keep listening. All right. We are surveying the topic of Louis Armstrong and great songs by African-American composers. In fact, next year, I decided that for my annual Pops birthday special, I'm going to do Louis Sings Fats Waller and Andy Razzaf. Well, as a sort of a little preview, I mean, we've heard some Andy Razzaf and we've heard some Fats Waller, but here are a couple of tunes from later in Fats's career in which the lyrics were being written by his manager and producer, a gentleman by the name of Ed Kirkaby. We will start with the World War II anthem, Get Some Cash for Your Trash. And the reference is to the scrap drive. So if you take your old tin cans and you can make some money and you will contribute to the World War II effort. So here is Louis Armstrong and his orchestra, 1942, Get Some Cash for Your Trash.
2: 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Let it pile up like a high skyscraper. 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In between, we do a little loving. High power turtle doving. If you listen to me, honey, you're gonna have some folding money. 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Don't give it away. 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
1: Here I'm waiting, palpitating with all that meat
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1: All that meat

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0: Now, woman, I'm steaming and I'm really screaming.
1: It ain't

0: when you speak of this, and you will be kind. That's from Satch Plays Fats, 1955, a song from late in the career of Fats Waller, All That Meat and No Potatoes. We will have another sensational birthday show next week. In fact, we are celebrating the centennial of our great late friend, the wonderful Tony Bennett. In fact, next week is going to be called Tony Bennett Ultimate Mr. Broadway. Every show tune he did from the start of his Columbia career up as late as we can take it in 3 hours. So you do not want to miss that. In the meantime, I exhort you to do two things. First, write me at will@jazz88.org so I can add you to my subscriber list for Slouching Towards Birdland, my newsletter, will@jazz88.org. And the second thing is to keep listening, because Lauren Schoenberg will be here momentarily with his excellent program, Big Band Bash. I'll be back next week with another sensational show. And until then, don't you never forget that a man is born, but he's no good know-how without a song.
1: Mama's long gone.
2: Goodbye.
3: It's just about that time again. 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
4: Two-time Grammy Award winner Ernie Watts is one of the world's most celebrated tenor saxophonists, renowned for his remarkable versatility, unmistakable sound, and career spanning more than five decades. A prolific recording artist, he has appeared on more than 500 albums and performed with everyone from Cannonball Adderley and Charlie Hayden to Steely Dan and Frank Zappa, while building an acclaimed body of work as a band leader. Watts' lifelong journey in jazz began when he first heard Miles Davis's landmark album, Kind of Blue, an experience that inspired his devotion to the music. His adventurous spirit and commitment to artistic excellence make him a fitting tribute to the enduring legacy of Miles Davis. Ernie will take part in a great panel on Saturday, August 22nd, moderated by our very own Lauren Schoenberg, that discusses Miles and John Coltrane. Speaking of Train, soon after, Ernie will play in a tenor conclave paying homage to John Coltrane. He will be joined by two other modern jazz giants of the saxophone, Doug Webb and Ralph Moore. On Sunday, Ernie will be one of the many stars in the John Faddis Sextet for the Kind of Blue concert that will also feature Bobby Watson, Kei Akagi, and KSDS's very own Kenny Washington. If you love Ernie Watts, consider getting the entire festival pass. Go to jazz88.org/milesfestival for more information about that, or to purchase individual event tickets. Again, that's jazz88.org/milesfestival.
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Hey, everybody, this is Lauren Schoenberg, and welcome to Big Band Bash, 2 hours of the great swinging big bands every Saturday afternoon right here on Jazz 88. We'll be listening to a wide variety of music going back to the 1920s and zooming up to the 2020s. Yeah, of course, we're going to play a lot of the great classics you've heard, but also probably a whole bunch of things that may be new to you.

And on today's show, I've got something different for you. Maybe this will be a relief. There'll be a lot less talk and identification of everybody on every record, which I really feel strongly about. But they say variety is the spice of life. So today there is one theme. All the music that we'll be listening to was recorded on this very date, July 25th, and we're going to go from the 1920s up through the 1960s with a wide variety of sounds. And again, there'll be a lot of long sets of music. I'll come back and just tell you what the band was and all that. So kind of think of it like a musical carpet ride of July 25th big band jazz. Let's start with one of the great ones, Count Basie, Thad Jones's Bluish Gray. Great to be with you today on Big Band Bash.

And there you had our first set here on Big Band Bash today. Lauren Schoenberg with you. And we are listening to music recorded exclusively on this very date, July 25th. And let's see, the oldest music we heard in that set was from July 25th, 1938. And then we went up to 1963. We'll be going a little bit, well, quite a bit back further in 1938 and hear some other great music. From the 60s, we concluded with two tracks from Don Sobeski's album, A Jazz Portrait of Charlie Mariano. Charlie Mariano, a wonderful saxophonist with an original style. He did some records with Charles Mingus, among many others. Eventually wound up his career for many years in Japan. This album had some wonderful music, obviously. That's why we played it. Mel Lewis was the drummer. We're going to hear quite a bit of Mel Lewis throughout today's show. For whatever reason, July 25th was a good recording date for him. The last track we heard was called Portrait of an Artist from this album. And before that, I Feel Pretty, a tune you may very well know from West Side Story. So before those two tracks, we went to 1946, Stan Kenton's band, vocal by June Christie on Willow Weep for Me, a great arrangement by Pete Rugolo. Then we had four recordings that went back and forth between two record dates. The last piece of those four was The Touch of Your Lips, Count Basie's band, featuring Marshall Royal on the alto, and that was from 1962. Before that, two tracks from 1938, Tommy Dorsey's band. We heard Benny Carter's Symphony and Riffs, and before that, a veritable jazz standard, even by 1938, Copenhagen, or Copenhagen, as they say it over there, arranged by Dean Kincaid. And we began with a Thad Jones piece for the Basie band, Bluish Gray, with some very nice playing from Thad, and also Freddie Green featured on some unusual plus nine chords. Lauren Schoenberg with you on Big Band Bash. I'm also with you on Sundays on Jazz Potpourri that starts at 12 p.m. Pacific. And, you know, all of my shows, but more importantly, all of our shows here at Jazz 88, and not just the regularly scheduled shows, but, for instance, all of the Sketches of Miles series that is underway right now, they're all up there for your listening after the fact if you can't tune in while it's going out live. And all you have to do is go to jazz88.org, our website, and you'll find all these things. You can share them on social media, share them with friends. I think you can download them, but I'm not sure. But in any case, have fun with them. That's how I listen to a lot of the shows on the station, to be frank with you. 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Our theme today, all big band music recorded on July 25th. The most recent ones, well, we've kind of gotten up there in the early 1960s. And we're going to go way back now. Now we're going to bookend this next set with two recordings of early big bands in London. Yes, in the 1920s that were already being really profoundly influenced by the records they were hearing of the great American bands, whether it was Paul Whiteman or Fletcher Henderson or the early Ellington records or Castle Loma, name it. So we'll begin and end with British jazz of the 1920s, and in the middle, all kinds of great stuff, including a very rare and musically rich Duke Ellington broadcast of July 25th, 1947. The sound quality is not as great as some other 1940s broadcasts we have of Ellington, but the music is so phenomenal that it transcends any issues like that. And you can hear everything very clearly. Let's go back to 1928 now. As promised, this is recorded in London, Fred Alizalde and his new music, and in the band, a couple, actually three Americans who were over in England at that time, including the great bass saxophonist Adrian Rollini. The vocal is by Al Boley of Ray Noble fame. This is Wherever You Are.

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1: Certainly a gala opening night here at Cyril's for the Duke of Ellington, his grand orchestra with the reeds riding right and the brass blowing bouncy. But right now, I'd like to introduce some of the guys in the band to you. Ray Nance plays the violin, Johnny Hodges on the alto, and Loris Brown plays the trombone, and the tune is called

truly beautiful American music. The Duke of Ellington and a grand band. Here's a fellow I haven't met yet. Good time to meet him, though. Chester Crumper is his name, and he's going to put the lyrics to Prisoner of Love. All right, Chester. Duke?

Thank you, Chester Crumpler. Very ably done, believe me. Right now, here's one of those tunes from that more than prolific pen of Duke Ellington. It's called The Harlem Air Shaft. Let's hear about it. All right, Duke.

And now we know that Harlem air shaft. This next thing coming up is written by the Duke, too. He wrote it for a show called Beggar's Holiday. Kay Davis is going to sing it. It's called Brown Penny. All right, Kay, the microphone at Cyril's is all yours.

0: indeed a charming tune sung by a charming young lady, Kay Davis. That was Duke's Own Tune, The Brown Penny.
1: Spotlight Band, and tonight's band in the spotlight,

Oh, yes, the Duke is after all. Feeling tomorrow just like I feel today. On with his thing by W.C. Handy now as the Duke plays his music. It's Memphis Blues.

0: That was right, Ann.
1: St. Louis woman. St. Louis blues. We know. Really know. All right, Doug, let's hear Mood Indigo, shall we?

0: ladies and gentlemen, I guess by now you know the Duke is at zero.
1: Yes, Duke Ellington was at zeros in 1947. I'll tell you more about that and everything else we heard in just a moment. 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You're listening to Big Band Bash. Lauren Schoenberg with you on a Saturday afternoon. We're in our second hour now. And we're listening to music all recorded on this very date, July 25th. So you just heard a nice 24-minute broadcast of Duke Ellington's band at Ciro's, one of the premier L.A. night spots. And we heard, well, let's see, we started with Moon Mist, then Prisoner of Love, vocal by Chester Crumpler. Don't hear much about that guy, but he made some wonderful records with Ellington in 1947. Harlem Airshaft, Brown Penny, vocal by Kay Davis. Then Ellington's W.C. Handy Suite, Beale Street Blues, Memphis Blues, St. Louis Blues. Last having a vocal by Ray Nance, and then Mood Indigo, that great Ellington band. And by the way, the bassist was Oscar Pettiford at that particular point in 1947. Now, before that, if you were listening, about half an hour ago, we started the set with an English band, Fred Elizalde, who was very popular, and we heard Wherever You Are, vocal by Al Boley, later became famous with Ray Noble, of course, and in the band, among others, the great baritone saxophonist Adrian Rollini. Now, during this gig that Ellington did in July, going into August 1947 at Ciro's, he was interviewed by the great Paul Whiteman. So let's go to a pretty obscure 1930 Paul Whiteman record of the New Tiger Rag, and then we'll conclude it with another one of those English bands back in 1928, Jack Hilton's band, right here on Big Band Bash.

Some really vintage big band sounds here on Big Band Bash from 1928. We heard Jack Hilton's band with Mississippi Melody. And, you know, the idea of playing that, I mean, what was behind it was that already by the late 20s, I mean, actually probably mid-20s, you know, American jazz recordings were spreading around the world and we were starting to hear reflections of it coming back. And, you know, some were closer to the original, some further away. And the English bands really picked up on this stuff by just a couple of years later. We had Spike Hughes, a great bass player and composer who really started kind of innovating on his own. This was Jack Hilton's band. Jack Hilton was one of the most popular band leaders in England for years and years and years. I should say in Britain and also, you know, on in parts of Europe across the pond there. He was instrumental in bringing over Duke Ellington in 1933, and quite a figure. In any case, that was Mississippi Medley. And before that, Paul Whiteman himself with the new Tiger Rag, one of the least reissues of his records, and that featured Andy Seacrest on the trumpet and Frankie Trumbauer on the saxophone. Well, as we continue with music recorded on this date, I'm going to kind of stretch the limit just a little bit, because Jerry Mulligan's Concert Jazz Band went into the studio in 1960, July 25th and July 27th. Well, I'm going to throw them all together, and we're going to listen to a complete session of the incredible Jerry Mulligan Concert Jazz Band with some beautiful arrangements and solos from the likes of Zoot Sims and Bob Brookmeyer. The drummer is Mel Lewis, Conti Condoli, Don Ferrara on trumpets. I mean, it's a magical band. Jerry Mulligan's concept and one of its greatest and earliest realizations of this particular band that existed only for a short while in the early 60s. So get ready for a nice long set of some beautiful music from Jerry Mulligan right here on Big Band Bash, KSDS-FM in San Diego.

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Lauren Schoenberg with you on Big Band Bash, and we're in the midst of listening to July 25th Jazz. This is July 25th, 1960, and we're in the midst of listening to the great Jerry Mulligan Concert Jazz Band. This is You Took Advantage of Me, arranged by Bob Brookmeyer.

one of the great big band albums of all time. And I thought it was a nice way to, well, to celebrate that band and this first record that came out of that band, recorded July 25th in 19. You're listening to Jazz Potpourri. Lauren Schoenberg with you, and our theme today is music all recorded on the 25th of July. And I kind of stretched it a little bit with this last long set of music because some was recorded on the 27th, I'll be frank with you. But let's hope that the majority was recorded on the 25th. In any case, Jerry Mulligan and the Concert Jazz Band, a project that was put together in concert with Jerry Mulligan and the producer Norman Granz. They made some incredible records over the course of just a couple of years. They've all been collated on a great Mosaic Records box set. We heard Out of This World, Django's Castle, a Django Reinhardt piece called Manoir de Mes Rêves, arranged by Mulligan, Buiba de Boabada, Sweet and Slow, arranged by Al Cohn, You Took Advantage of Me, Bob Brookmeyer's arrangement, My Funny Valentine, and Broadway. And the bulk of the writing for the band was done by Jerry Mulligan, but over the years, you know, Brookmeyer, Al Cohn, Gary McFarlane, John Carisi, George Russell, I believe, and a few others wrote for the band. And all this material came out, as I mentioned, on a Mosaic record set and with a lot of other material. And it just kind of points out the evolution of the American big band, which really, you know, is our version of the symphony orchestra in European music. Simply put, that's the case. My name is Lauren Schoenberg. I'm with you on Sundays on Jazz Potpourri. That starts at 12 p.m. Pacific. This show, Big Band Bash, if you've not been with us since the beginning, starts at 1 p.m. Pacific. And these shows, plus everyone else,

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You can navigate around there. There's also a donate button, and we don't hit this too often, but, you know, we do have fundraisers, and those fundraisers can be shorter and sweeter if we raise more money during the year. So I'm asking you, if you could put aside a dollar a day, a fraction of that, or a multiplier of that, think of going to our website and making a donation. By the way, the Miles Davis series is really incredible, going from his earliest days right up through the end. You know, putting together a show like this, one of the joys of it, it just takes you to corners of the big band history of American musical history that maybe you wouldn't come to. There was a band leader named Walter Barnes, and he was born in Vicksburg, Mississippi, which is, by the way, is the same place where Milt Hinton was born and also where the great Hank Jones was born. And he was born there in 1895. So we're talking about somebody, you know, the older generation than Armstrong and a contemporary of Jelly Roll Morton's. Long story short, Walter Barnes went to Chicago. He studied clarinet with Franz Schepp, the same guy who taught Buster Bailey and Benny Goodman and Jimmy Noon, if I'm not mistaken, among others. He attended musical college there and conservatory. It was kind of based in and around Chicago, put together a big band. They toured. They came to New York. They made some early records, as you're about to hear. And he toured a lot in the South. And beyond that, and this is of great interest to jazz historians, he was a columnist for the Chicago Defender in the 30s. And there's a lot of very important and unique information in his columns as he talked about what was happening in the music world. Unfortunately, it came to a tragic end. His band was playing in Natchez, Mississippi in 1940 at the Rhythm Club. And there was one of those horrible things where the place caught fire and 201 people died in the fire. And the whole band was lost except for two folks. And so that's a sad ending to that career. Luckily, he made some records, and we're going to hear them now and just focus in on this giant of early American big band music who we hardly ever hear about. This is Walter Barnes. We'll start with his band, and we'll pick it up from there, and I'll come back right before the hour and let you know what we heard.

0: You know, we'd really get a feeling for the evolution of the American big band from those recordings, all recorded on July 25th. We started with 1929 Walter Barnes's band and Birmingham Bertha. That was a big hit for Ethel Waters. And actually, they recorded a vocal take that day with May Alex, who used to sing with, who appears with Louis Armstrong on one of the Hot Five records. But this was the instrumental version. Then we went to 1939 and Gene Krupa's band playing a Jimmy Mundy arrangement of Stephen Foster's My Old Kentucky Home. A lot of food for thought there. And then we jumped up to a Frank Foster arrangement for Count Basie's band, and that was recorded in 1962, called It's About That Time. And I'll see you tomorrow on Jazz Potpourri at 12 p.m. Take care. Stay tuned for Miff Mole. Kenny.
1: Lauren, I hear we're finally heading to San Diego.
0: That's right, August 21st through the 23rd for Milestones, the ultimate Miles Davis centennial celebration at the Wyndham Bayside Hotel.
1: And you're not just showing up, you're conducting and performing.
0: I sure am. But Kenny, you're going to be there too.
1: Absolutely. I'll be performing, talking Miles, meeting listeners, and enjoying three incredible days celebrating one of the greatest artists in jazz history.
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San Diego's Jazz 88.3 McCoy Tyner Trio, recorded in 1962, Van Gelder Studio. Theme for Ernie, that great composition, reaching fourth, the name of the disc, or the session anyway, 62, Van Gelder Studio, and McCoy Tyner on piano, Henry Grimes on bass, Roy Haynes on drums. Before that, the pretty sure that's a Lee Morgan composition, Ciora. A recent version from Al Green, Othello Anderson Quintet, Green on drums, Anderson on alto sax, Dr. Otis Williams III on trumpet, Leandro Lopez Verdi on piano, and John Whitfield on bass, 2002 in that recording era. Mr. Lucky, the name of the disc, from the Al Green Othello Anderson Quintet. And again, that tune, Ciora. Starting the set, local creators, Bob Weller on piano, Rob Thorson on bass, Tim McMahon on drums. October 2000, Spragueland Music Studio. Reflection, the session from Trio Alchemy, and the tune called Paradigm. Miff Mole with you on a Saturday afternoon. It's Saturday Jazz on San Diego's Jazz 88.3, member-supported jazz radio.

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Certain memories connected to that tune. I remember the first time I heard it was after midnight, late shift, many years ago. Rick Fabre on the radio playing a great show like he always did. He brings up James Hurt and the disc Dark Grooves, Mystical Rhythms, and this track, Jupiter, Magical, I say. James Hurt on piano, Jacques Schwarzbart on tenor sax, Francois Motan on bass, Ari Honig on drums, back in 1999, New York City. Beautiful tune, Jupiter. Before that, we heard Fred Hirsch on piano, Drew Gress on bass, Tom Rainey on drums. Probably as fine a trio as you could get, and even going back in that 90s era, Con Alma, the great tune. Before that, Greg Osby on sax, Terry Lynn Carrington on drums, Scott Colley on bass, Andrew Hill on piano, Gary Thomas on reeds and flutes, and whatever he needed to do in that session. Touch Love was the track from the Greg Osby disc, The Invisible Hand. Starting that set, saxophonist Benny Wallace, Bill Huntington on bass, Lou Levy on piano, and Alvin Queen on drums. Gonna have to check some details, but The Old Songs was the Benny Wallace session that gave us I Hear a Rhapsody. Miff Mole with you, working out the details for a few sets of music here on a Saturday afternoon. Next up, the Harper Brothers, Haitian March. 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

San Diego's Jazz 88.3, Opportune, the name of that track. It's Lee Konitz on saxophone, Peggy Stern on piano, Vic Uris on guitar, Harvey Schwartz, or Harvey S., on bass, Jeff Williams on drums, Guillermo Franco on percussion. That goes back to the 90s in New York City. Beautiful tune, Opportune. Before that, the Harper Brothers, shaking things up a bit. Haitian March, Philip Harper on trumpet, Winard Harper on drums, Michael Bowie on bass, could be Bowie, go with that. Justin Robinson on sax and Stephen Scott on piano. Haitian March from the Harper Brothers self-titled disc. And let's see, that one we didn't get to, that's everything. Oh, we're moving along. It's a Saturday afternoon on Jazz Radio, San Diego's Jazz 88.3.

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San Diego's Jazz 88.3 Keystone Quartet. That was recorded in 1998. The beautiful tune called Laura. Eric Alexander out on that tune. So just Cyrus Chestnut on piano, George Mraz on bass, and Louis Nash on drums. Laura. Before that, Jay Hogard, solo from Two Sides, the name of that session. We heard one titled Coconut Snowflakes. And before that, it wasn't that one. Hang on. I'll find it. Well, Cedar Walton was in there at some point with from the Maestro and the composition, I'm Not So Sure. And Bucky Pizzarelli starting that set, Bustin' Suds. That came from his disc, Five for Freddie, a tribute to Freddie Green. Okay, now we're going to move along. You're listening to member-supported jazz radio in San Diego, Jazz 88.3. Recently, the jazz world lost a great talent who has been on the scene for a long time, just holding down his station solid. Ahmad Jamal. And so we're going to run several minutes of Ahmad Jamal music here. As can't do justice to his career, but certainly dig his sound right now, starting with a composition called Avo. It's from the disc Crystal. Ahmad Jamal, his music, San Diego's Jazz 88.3.

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San Diego's Jazz 88.3, going back to the late 60s and performing one of his great tracks in 2009, Ahmad Jamal, Tranquility from A Quiet Time. James Kamek on bass, Manolo Badrain on percussion, and Kenny Washington on drums for that track, Tranquility. Before that, Poinciana with Jamil Nasser and Frank Gant, the famous trio with Ahmad Jamal, Montreux Jazz Festival 1971, Poinciana, great line. And before that, Patterns, Nasser and Gant, Jamal, just a magical group. And starting the set, Avo from a disc called Crystal, Willie White on percussion, Kamek on bass, and David Bowler on drums. Going to a final track from the disc Blue Moon, 2011 on this one, a piece titled Gypsy. Reginald Veal on bass, Harlan Riley on drums, Manolo Bordrena on percussion, and was nominated for a Grammy back in the day. Blue Moon, we hear the track Gypsy. 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